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0: I'm going to cue up the next song, which I forgot to do because I was really into that last piece, the last couple of great instrumental jazz pieces. Very groovy, don't you think? That one was, yeah, very groovy. So I am talking to you while I cue up my next piece. And you know what? We're going to go back in time again. And I realize I haven't played anything for you lately by Nina Simone. I think that, you know, just when I've heard all of that, I think I've, you know, all her repertoire, I realize there's still so much I haven't heard. And I thought it was, again, fitting as Black History Month comes to an end that we play something by her. She had one of the most distinctive voices in jazz history. And she came to the genre reluctantly. She really had dreamt of becoming a concert pianist, but in the 1950s, that wasn't easy for her to do, sadly. But she did take a, but it was kind of lucky for us because she took a gig in 1950s Atlantic City, even changing her name so her mother didn't know she was going to sing the devil's music. And that gave rise to one of the most interesting, distinctive voices in jazz history, that's for sure. So this piece, I'm just looking up the name, it says, I'm Gonna Leave You. And it's from her album, The High Priestess of Soul. Very jazzy, but again, she could move between genres quite easily. So here we go with Nina, and I'm Gonna Leave You. And it's a great, fun piece.

Well, she was determined. She was going to leave you. Yep, she was going to where she was loved. That makes sense to me. That makes sense. Get good sense there. She was fantastic. Wasn't that great? First time I'd heard that by Nina Simone, so I really wanted to play that. And yep, she was so amazing. And another amazing, well, the next guy we've got coming up, you will recognize the name Miles Davis. I know you will. And he, this is the centenary of his birth this year. Just like you remember last year, 2025 was an important year for anyone who's interested in Oscar Peterson. Well, this time it's Miles Davis's turn. And yeah, he was born in 2026. So this comes from, I think this piece, it's Only a Paper Moon. And it's such a great version of Only a Paper Moon. It comes from an album called New Sounds, and it's been remastered. It was, I think, his debut studio album. It was his first of his career, debut studio album of his career, which is so cool. And he was certainly a giant of jazz, an innovator. He was born and raised in St. Louis, and his career spanned so many decades. And in each decade, he managed to bring a different sound and do something meaningful in each decade. So that's pretty cool. So here we go with Miles Davis.

Wasn't that the best? I love that version of It's Only a Paper Moon. I think that's the most fun I've had listening to that song, that tune. Such great swing to it. And yeah, that was back, I think that was 1951. Miles Davis, and I believe that could have been Sonny Rollins on the sax. Such a fun recording. And I'm interested in exploring more of that, that remastered recording. I think it's called New Sounds, if you're interested as well. Okay, so we're going to come now with some brand new vocal jazz. Actually, it's from a guy I played for you before, Tom Misch. Tom Misch is based in the UK. He's jazz. He studied jazz guitar, and he's a multi-instrumentalist and vocalist, and has a really, he's a definitely a genre bender too. He can sort of straddle sounds like jazz, R&B, funk, a bit of soul, a bit of hip-hop. Yeah, it's all in there. And this one is from his brand new recording. I'm just picking up my cheat sheet. And it's called, the recording is called Full Circle. It hasn't been fully released yet. He's releasing a little bit at a time. And this one is Sisters With Me. And it's such a, it has such a great vibe, such a great groove to it. I think you'll really like it. So I can't wait to hear more of this album. By the way, he does have sisters. I know he has at least one, and she's a saxophonist. So maybe it's dedicated to them. Here we go.

0: So, didn't you like the nod to the Beatles in that piece? Wasn't that great by Tom Misch? I really loved that piece. And I'm kind of choked up thinking about my own dear sister, and I dedicate that song to her as we close out the show for another week. That's right, we've come to the end. So it was a fine way to end another show, another episode of Jazz Pizzazz. I hope you have a great week, and I hope that all of us get less snow just so that we can, you know, have time to deal with what we've got. Okay, so I hope you have an excellent week. Look forward to talking to you real soon. Bye for now.
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0: First Contact Division, Linguist Jamie, X-File 0017, reporting on duty and ailing contact. Hans, you seeing this?
1: Yeah, sir. Let's go talk to them. Greetings.
2: Hello there, laddie. How are ya? I've been traveling for 3,700 years just to find this place. How are ya?
0: Hans, you picking any of this up?
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0: Yeah, I picked up transmission from that. 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

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I'll be a man of if you wouldn't understand.

0: 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But actually, Heath, isn't your family from Newfoundland?
1: Yeah, you know what? They are. Hey, Nan.
0: Is that all you're going to say is, hey, Nan, it's your grandma, man. Say you love her.
1: I love you.
0: Yeah, that's right. That's better. And you know what? 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
1: I want to end with this beautiful quote, Antonio Gramsci. The old world is dying away, and the new world struggles to come forth. Now is the time of monsters. I don't know, Donald Trump, Narendra Modi, whoever you want to put in that category. Thank you.
2: That's Taimur Rehman, and this is Alternative Radio. I'm David Barsamyan. This edition of AR features Taimur Rehman on Antonio Gramsci, the imprisoned philosopher. Antonio Gramsci of Italy was one of the most important and original political and philosophical figures of the 20th century. He was a staunch anti-fascist and was jailed for years in Mussolini's prisons. He wrote with great insight about class, culture, and the state. He said that once the state establishes ideological authority, its use of violence can become unnecessary. Gramsci was critical of those intellectuals who play a huge role in manufacturing consent for the policies of the ruling class. He developed such key concepts as cultural hegemony, organic intellectuals, and war of position. He warned of morbid symptoms afflicting so-called liberal democratic societies. Today, almost a century after his death, Antonio Gramsci continues to inspire and inform progressive activists everywhere. He warned of morbid symptoms afflicting so-called liberal democratic societies. Today, almost a century after his death, Antonio Gramsci continues to inspire and inform progressive activists everywhere. To talk about Antonio Gramsci is Taimur Rehman of Pakistan. He's a professor at the Lahore University of Management Sciences, known by the acronym LUMS. He's the author of Class Structure of Pakistan, and he's Secretary General of the Mazdoor Kisan Party, Workers and Peasants Party. Along with his political and teaching activities, he's the lead guitarist of the Pakistani music band Lal. This classic from the AR archives was recorded in Lahore, Pakistan in 2019. And now, Taimur Rehman.
1: Folks, today we are going to study Antonio Gramsci, his criticism of economism. But in the process of criticizing economism, you see that he develops many, many interesting new and different ideas about hegemony, about political and civil society, about the state, about the relationship between the economic base and the superstructure, and so on. And all of those ideas are very, very pertinent, although they all emerge out of the singular strand of criticizing economism. I completely empathize with those who are unable to sort of extract from the reading what's going on, because, well, there's two major reasons for that. The first is that Gramsci is responding to various people in his own time frame who are writing about Marxism, writing on behalf of Marxism, or writing against Marxism. And so in responding to them, he's more or less assuming that you know the people, or at least know the arguments that those people have made, and that you're familiar with both Marxism as well as the arguments with which he's dealing. So it's kind of, again, once again, a situation where you're entering into a debate in the middle of the debate rather than being introduced to all the terms. That's the first major difficulty. The second major difficulty is that these writings were writings that Gramsci wrote while he was in prison. And so the access that he had to various books and sources of information were naturally limited. Although he did have access to some, but it was not by his choice what he had access to. Moreover, he had to write things in a way that he was using code names, or rather he was changing the terms. He could have written it much more simply. For example, he could have just said, the philosophy of Marxism says X, Y, Z, or Marxism says X, Y, Z, but you notice he doesn't use that term. He uses the term the philosophy of praxis, leaving many of us thinking, what is that and how is that different from Marxism and how does that relate to everything and so on. And he uses a number of terms in this particular way. For example, there are a number of passages where he writes about nations fighting in military wars, whereas you can very clearly see that what he really means is classes fighting in them. The reason why he can't write classes is because everything he's writing is going to be read by the prison authorities. So he has to somewhat change the meaning here and there in order for it to pass the censors. And you really have to be sort of more or less aware what he's getting at in order to really understand what he's talking about. So for these two reasons, number one, the fact that he's jumping into the middle of the debate, sorry, you're jumping into the middle of a debate that you're not familiar with. You need a prior knowledge of Marxism and the debates around it. And for the reason that he's trying to avoid the prison censor. Otherwise, the censor of the prison will say, sorry, but we're confiscating these writings. We're not going to allow them to be given to your family or your friends or comrades or whatnot. So he's trying to avoid that. And thirdly, of course, he's writing mostly out of memory. What a phenomenal memory he had, really, to be so productive in prison is quite phenomenal. Interestingly, Faiz Ahmed Faiz, the great Pakistani poet and critic of the establishment and left-wing progressive figure, the iconic left-wing progressive figure of Pakistan, also wrote most of his most famous poems while being in prison. Another great example of someone who really developed intellectually while being in prison is Malcolm X, who went into prison and came out of prison a completely reformed and changed person, ready and willing to fight for the rights of the African American community. But this is a particularly brutal prison, and it was particularly brutal for Gramsci because this is a prison under Italian fascism, and they, of course, had no love lost for Antonio Gramsci. And it was very difficult for Gramsci as well. He already had and further developed very, very serious health problems while in prison and died at a very young age. And so you can imagine that this was no walk in the park, so to speak. So Gramsci gets his name from a town in eastern Albania, which is called Gramsh, and that's just changed into its Italian sort of name, Gramsci. His father was, in 1898, convicted of corruption, and he was then imprisoned. And as a consequence of the imprisonment of his father, the family became completely destitute. Not that they were very well off before, but now they became very, very poor. In fact, they became so poor that Gramsci had to stop his schooling and had to do work to make ends meet. Finally, his father was released in 1904, and Gramsci could then thereafter continue his schooling. Gramsci suffered from very early on from his childhood with very, very severe health problems. He had a terrible malformation of the spine, which stunted his growth and meant that he was not even 5 feet tall. And he was hunchbacked because of that malformation of the spine. In 1911, when Gramsci was, he was a brilliant student, and in 1911 he managed to win a scholarship to this amazing university, that's the University of Turin, of course, where he made his name as a leftist. So a highly, you know, sort of an elite university where he, you know, he really excelled in philosophy and other things, and I think he really came into his own. In 1913, soon after university, he joined the Italian Socialist Party. Now, just a note here that this is the Italian Socialist Party was already a pretty strong party, and Italy already had its own working class tradition and so on. By 1916, he showed himself to be a very good writer. He was writing on working class issues, on their struggles in Turin and so on. And so in his own town, he became the co-editor of Avanti, which means forward, of the socialist, the party's official newspaper. By 1919, he had set up his own weekly newspaper, which was called The New Order. The Italian Socialist Party was a very diverse sort of group of people. So they were all socialists in one way or another, but relatively speaking, it had still had a very diverse ideological spread. And because of that diversity, it also had a lot of factional infighting, etc. And Gramsci thought that it wasn't a very effective party. And by 1919, the Bolshevik Revolution has occurred, which is in 1917 in Russia, the Russian Revolution. And Gramsci is very much attracted to Lenin's style of leadership, his party, his understanding of how to do politics, and so on and so forth. And what Gramsci wants to do is to create a Marxist-Leninist party in the context of Italy, where the New Order is more or less dedicated to that particular function, that we are going to popularize Lenin's ideas and create in Italy a party like the Bolshevik Party in Russia. From between 1919 and 1920, Turin, where Gramsci is an activist and working and organizing workers, experiences big mass working class strikes, really, really huge strikes. But sadly, by 1920, they are defeated. By the way, across Europe at that time, from 1917, 18, 1990, up to 1920, there are strikes and protests and revolutionary movements in almost every part of Europe. These strikes have a very deep impact on Gramsci. He observes them very closely. He's working with them very closely. He observes the workers very closely. He observes how they organize. And he's very much influenced, not just by the literature that he's reading coming in from Russia, but very much by his experiences there amongst working people. He himself belongs to, you know, the working class. By January 1921, Gramsci is able to gather enough support together with another leader called Bordiga. Together they're able to gather enough support to say, we don't want to stay with the Italian Socialist Party. We are going to create a new party, which is called the Italian Communist Party, which actually goes on towards, you know, sort of enormous success. Togliatti was the big leader of the Italian Communist Movement. Interestingly, Togliatti was also a student at the University of Turin when Gramsci was a student there. Soon after the formation of the Italian Communist Party, there was a period of repression against the party. In 1926, the fascist government enacted emergency laws, that's Mussolini's government, on the pretext that there was an alleged attempt on Mussolini's life. And so after that, the police had already arrested Bordiga, but now had also arrested Antonio Gramsci, despite the fact that he ought to have had parliamentary immunity. At his trial, Gramsci's prosecutor stated, for 20 years, we must stop this brain from functioning, and he received a 20-year sentence. After about 11 years in prison, his health had deteriorated enormously. His teeth had fallen out, his digestive system had collapsed, he couldn't eat solid foods, and he had convulsions when he vomited blood. He suffered a headache so violent that he beat his head against the walls of his cell. So, you know, he was really in a very bad state in prison. There was, in fact, an international campaign for his release from professors at Cambridge University. He was due to be released on April 21st, 1937, but he had become so ill by that time that he couldn't really be moved. He had a number of sort of diseases. By 27th April 1937, he passed away only at the age of 46. But in this period, and despite all this ill health, he managed to write 30 notebooks, over 3,000 pages, on history, on politics, and on philosophy, and so on. So, you know, despite all these difficulties, he was quite prolific in his intellectual output. His contribution to the intellectual heritage that of humanity includes his ideas about cultural hegemony as a means of legitimizing the capitalist state, the idea of organic intellectuals, what are organic intellectuals versus technocratic intellectuals, his distinction between political society and civil society, what is that distinction, how do we understand it, his critique of historicism and economic determinism, which is, I think, one of the key elements in his entire thing. A lot of his other concepts, like the distinction between political and civil society, cultural hegemony, organic intellectuals, really flow out of this main concern of how do we understand economic determinism and historicism and so on. And finally, his critique of pre-Marxist materialism. But these are just some of the main, very, very big influences that people widely acknowledge. How do we begin to understand Gramsci's actual thought? In order to understand Gramsci, we've got to first understand Karl Marx. We've got to understand how Marx understood history and his criticism of capitalist society. Marx was a prolific writer. The collected works of Marx and Engels are 52 volumes. But the passage that is perhaps most widely quoted is in which he sort of very quickly sums up. This is the preface to The Critique of Political Economy, etc., in which he very quickly tries to sum up in a few sentences the way that he wants us to understand history or examine history. This is one of the most widely cited passages out of Marx's work, and very, very influential for that reason. So let's read through this passage, try and understand what he's saying. So he says, in the social production of their existence, men, and by men here he means human beings, so humans inevitably enter into definite relations, which are independent of their will. So let's stop there just for a second. To produce and reproduce life, we cannot produce and reproduce life individually. We have to enter into social relations, right? We have to enter into relations with each other. To have children, obviously, we have to enter into sexual relations. To produce the necessities of life, food, clothing, shelter, we have to work together at some level, cooperate with each other at some level. To protect ourselves against animals that may try and hurt us and so on and so forth, we have to work together. So, but what does he mean that they're independent of our will? What he means by that is that these relations that we form with each other are not relations that we can merely pick and choose, but they are in accordance with the circumstances in which we exist. If we are living in the jungle, we'll have to evolve certain kind of relations. If we're living in the mountains, if we're living in the... whatever our material conditions are, those will determine what kind of relations we can create. Namely, the relations of production appropriate to a given stage in the development of their material forces of production. So what does material forces of production mean? It means our ability to produce. What stage are we at in terms of our... what kind of relationship do we have with nature? To what extent are we able to manipulate nature such that we are able to benefit from it? Though that will determine what sort of relations we also have with each other. In other words, the stage of our development of economic technology, our ability to produce, in turn, the tools we use, the kind of tools we have created, in turn also determine what sort of social relations you and I are going to have with each other in that process of our work and production. So in an advanced society with a high degree of technology, you will have relations that may be very different. For example, if you have a society where you could have meetings that are online, or you could wear a little, what is that called, virtual mask and have a meeting with somebody sitting in Tokyo, and it would seem like you're sitting in the same boardroom, well, then that would mean that you could have a boardroom meeting without traveling from one part of the world to the other part of the world. And that would mean, of course, certain things about what sort of relations you'd have. So what I'm trying to say is technology changes the way we can talk to each other, we can relate to each other, who we can relate to at any given point in time, you know, how many people we can relate to, and so on and so forth. It does change that. And I'm only talking about communication here. Marx is talking about the process through which we come together and work together, and that can be changed by the kinds of tools available to us. So he says the totality of these relations of production, that is the way in which we come together in order to produce, all of them put together, totality means if you take all of those relations in any given society, you put them all together, that constitutes the economic structure of society, the real foundation on which arises a legal and political superstructure. Let's look at some of the relationships that are immediately observable around you. First of all, there's the relationship that you and I, or you have with your professors. Then there's the relationship that you have with the staff or with each other. Then you have a relationship with the staff that works here. Somebody, of course, does the cooking, somebody does the cleaning, the gardening. There are people who guard your university and so on and so forth. And we, even though we may not say hello to them, we might not exchange pleasantries with them, but we really actually do have a certain relationship with them which keeps us where we are at, even if we don't want to recognize that. But that is the objective reality. So that, he says, you put all of that together, that's the economic foundation. That's the economic structure of a given society. And it's on that economic structure, Marx says, that all your ideas, your ideology, your thought processes, your culture, your laws, etc., your legal and political institutions, they are really reflecting or based on those economic relationships that we enter into as we produce. And to this legal political superstructure and to the economic structure correspond definite forms of social consciousness. So our ideas correspond to our relationships, and those relationships are the real relationships that we have in the process of production. Who does what work? What role do they have in society in that work? What benefits do they get out of society for doing that work, and so on? Those are very, very important in determining the political institutions, which in turn are very, very instrumental in determining our thought processes about institutions, about work, about life, about politics, about economics, so on and so forth. The mode of production of material life, he says, conditions the general process of social, political, and intellectual life. So the way that you come together for work determines the way that you come together for everything else. So consider, for example, that our social relationships are by and large formed by our class, which in turn is formed by our position, our positionality within the mode of production. This occurs nearly from birth. This occurs right from the beginning. It occurs so naturally in any person's life that you don't even think that it occurs. For example, I'll take myself as an example. Here I am standing in front of you wearing jeans and a shirt, etc., speaking in relatively fluent English, if not a slightly Punjabified English accent, etc., right? But all of those things are really, to use slightly postmodern language, symbols of a particular class status. If I was born in a village, my dress would be very different, my friends would be very different, my language would be very different, my thoughts would be very different. Psychologists do this little really interesting experiment where they take teenagers or really young kids, and what they do is they put a coin in front of them. There was a coin somewhere over here. I thought I saw a coin. Can't find it anymore. Anyway, they put a coin in front of homeless children and in front of children who are, you know, sort of middle class or upper middle class, and they put a coin in front of them, then they take the coin away, and then they ask them to draw the coin on a piece of paper. And what they noticed was that the children who were from poverty always drew the coin slightly larger on average than the children who were from better off homes. Children born in poverty focus on that. So what am I trying to say? Our very perception of the world is determined by, you know, even perception of how large something is, how desirable it is, how much you want it, is determined by what you have and what you don't have and what others have. It plays a very big role. It's easy to dismiss it and say, money means nothing to me. But then if you don't have money, then you discover suddenly that if you really, really don't have it, that it deprives you of many, many things that are not necessarily material. It's not just that you want to have more stuff, but it deprives you of many, many opportunities that can result in you having a very low self-esteem, a bad image about yourself, or will not give you the ability to really reach your potential. So the mode of production life, says Karl Marx, and of material life conditions the general process of social and intellectual life. It is not the consciousness of men that determines their existence, but their social existence that determines their consciousness. So our ideas is determined by our activity, and one of the main forms of our activity is the activity of producing together. This may seem rather odd to you people, because you are not yet engaged in the process of production, given that you're all students and you're right now what we call dependents. Your parents pay for your food, clothing, shelter, and you're supposed to only study, and you tell your parents, yes, yes, yes, I'm studying, which of course you're not doing at all. But the point is you're not yet part of the economy, right? You're going to become part of the economy soon. But as soon as you become part of the economy, it's going to take over your life. It's going to be 8 hours of your day. And after you're done with, hopefully you won't have an 8-hour job. But if you do, most likely you will. And after you're done with the 8 hours of the day, you will spend the next 8 hours recovering from the 8 hours that you worked. And then you'll spend 8 hours sleeping. So that's basically your life. The reason I say that is because I'm trying to show you how the work that you do determines not just the things that you have, but even also the opportunities that you have with respect to your own time. And obviously the activity you're involved in is basically what you're going to be thinking about. If you're sweeping the floors day in, day out, and you're working in a factory, or you are in the grind, then you don't have time to think about whether the Big Bang theory is correct, or whether there is an infinite number of Big Bangs, whether string theory is correct, whether quantum mechanics is right, or whether the general theory of relativity by Einstein is right. You're not going to have the sources available to you, the time to go through what has been written on that subject, to deliberate on those matters. You may have the potential, you may have the intelligence, you may have the ability, but you will not have the opportunity. And what are you going to be occupied with in terms of your mind is going to be the things that you are occupied with in terms of your time. So, what we get from this is this sort of a metaphor of a base and a superstructure, a triangle. Marx here is using an architectural sort of metaphor, so we've made a pyramid out of it, where the economy is the base, and the superstructure, which includes art, it includes family, it includes culture, religion, philosophy, law, media, politics, science, education, music, literature, all of those things are in the superstructure. The base includes everything related to the economy, the tools used, the machines used, the factories, the land, the raw materials, all this stuff, and the various classes that are created in the process of production, industrial working class, managerial class, so on and so forth. That's the base. Now we come to the interesting part. So this was just the background. Now there is a way to understand what Marx has written here, which can be very narrow and economistic, right? Which is that everything that happens in the superstructure, everything that happens in culture, everything that happens in family, religion, education, politics, whatever, everything that's written is immediately and directly related to some direct economic cause. So we try to figure out if we want to know why a particular war is happening. Why is America attacking Iraq, or what is it doing in Iran, etc. We try to find the economic causes, and those can be important. But a lot of times, states will go to war even when there isn't a significant economic benefit to be gained. We know this from history that, for example, the British went to war with Afghanistan several times, 2-3 times in fact, not because they thought that Afghanistan had any economic benefit for them, but simply because they wanted to make sure that the Russians don't take over Afghanistan. So they made it into a sort of buffer area. They didn't necessarily want to gain anything economic out of Afghanistan, but they wanted to make sure Russia doesn't get in, so they went to war in those places. So you can go to war for geostrategic reasons rather than directly economic reasons. So when we understand these sorts of things, we cannot therefore conclude that every action in politics, in culture, war, is somehow directly related to economics. If we do that, we make a caricature. I think we simplify human life way too much. So that is called economic reductionism, the idea that everything is economics. Self-interest governs nations and drives the world forward. Everything is about self-interest, class self-interest, individual self-interest, state self-interest, and so on. It's not so easy, right? So economic determinism or economic reductionism is the view that all political or cultural phenomena are determined by or can be reduced to the economic structure. And this is a bit simplistic, overly simplistic. Marx did say, for example, the handmill produces feudalism, the steam mill produces capitalism. And it does sound very reductionist to say something of that sort. But you've got to remember that Marx is making these statements in the context of a discussion about history unfolding over thousands of years. to take something that may be true at that scale, that one kind of economy will give rise to a particular kind of society, another kind of economy will give rise to another kind of economy, may be true at the grand level of this grand scale of all of history, but it's not necessarily true. You arrive at the grand scale of history, Marx himself says, through various accidents and, you know, movements that seem to be random and so on and so forth, and yet you arrive, he says, at this thing. So Gramsci wants to say that in fact, when you examine politics at the everyday level, you discover that the base and superstructure don't just have a relationship one way, that the base explains everything in the superstructure, but that the relationship flows both ways. The economic base is really shapes and maintains the superstructure, and in turn the superstructure is created in such a way so as to justify, legitimize the economic base. Hence, not every change in politics is the result of economics. Economic structure itself is always changing. Leaders sometimes make mistakes. Some decisions are made because of internal necessities of an organizational kind. For example, a political party may need to make certain changes, etc., etc. But it has nothing to do with the economic base. It has to do with the politics of the time.
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1: I understand that many of you people be like, yeah, what's the relevance of all this stuff about economic base and superstructure? How is this sort of, you know, changing anything in our lives and so on? And I can respect that, but I think you've got to appreciate, perhaps you've got to appreciate, you know, the understanding that the idea that all of history could be understood by examining how economic contradictions had played themselves out is a very powerful idea. It's an idea that has played a very influential role in our times. And when you take that argument and extend it too far and you try to make everything come out of economics, then I think, you know, you take a good solid argument and you make it a bit, you know, you take any good solid argument and make it a bit too extreme, then it falls on its face. That's why it's very important to be able to define to what extent the economy influences our social decision-making, political decision-making, our ideas, and so on. But not to go to town on it, not to go so extreme on it that, you know, every question has to have an economic answer. And I think that's basically what Gramsci is trying to explain, is, you know, how these two realms interact. So this debate about the relationship between the base and the superstructure is one of the key debates in political economy as a whole. How do these two realms, the realm of the economic and the realm of the political, how do they interact with each other? That's pretty much what the whole of political economy is about. It's very important for us to be able to tease that out in some way or the other. So Gramsci says structure is not a hidden god. Here he's referring to something that Croquet has written that determines everything. Structure and superstructure are intimately connected, interrelated, and act reciprocally. Structures and superstructures form a historic block. So a historic block is formed out of a structure and a superstructure. So superstructure is not merely unimportant appearances or an unimportant appearance. It forms the ideological and cultural hegemony necessary for the legitimization of the state. So we can't just say something is ideological, so it's unimportant. Marx has never implied that ideology is unimportant. Engels, Gramsci is trying to just reinforce the fact that to say that the economy plays a very influential role in our conceptions is not the same as saying that our conceptions are unimportant in the world of politics and so on and so forth. Not at all. So this exaggeration has occurred both by those who oppose Marxism and even by those who claim to be Marxists themselves. It's happened on both sides of the spectrum. So take, for example, Jordan Peterson. Jordan Peterson made it out to seem like Marx is saying that economics determines everything, right? So he's pushing Marx into economic reductionism. So that's really what Gramsci is saying, that's a caricature of what Marxism is. Superstructures are objective and operative in reality. Marx spoke about the solidity of popular beliefs. And when this way of conceiving things has the force of popular belief, this is another phrase from Marx. So when a particular way of thinking about things becomes common sense, that becomes the politics of common sense. And that is a material real force that you have to contend with when you enter politics to change society. In other words, popular conviction has the same energy as a material force, says Antonio Gramsci. The philosophy of praxis, here again he means Marxism, itself is a superstructure, says Gramsci. It is the expression of those subaltern classes who want to educate themselves in the act of government and who have an interest in knowing all truths. To give you an example, is Martin Luther King Jr.'s famous speech, "I have a dream that one day this nation will rise up, live out the true meaning of its creed. We hold these truths to be self-evident that all men are created equal," has no impact on the economy. You can't say it's derived from the economy, but it animates many social movements, in fact, that are working for civil democratic equality. And the fact that he can pose it in this particular way is very significant. For example, he could

have been, and so on and so forth. You see the point here? That's why he's powerful. That's why he's effective, is because he can do that. What is an erroneous way to understand the superstructure or ideology? Well, first of all, he says, yeah, we all acknowledge that ideology is distinct from the structure. It is asserted that a given political solution is ideological. That means that it is insufficient for changing the structure, although it thinks that it can do so. But on these correct premises is drawn the conclusion that every ideology is pure appearance, useless, stupid. But that's the wrong conclusion to come to. Just because something is the product of capitalism, just because something is the product even of feudalism, doesn't mean that you can just dispense with it and say, that culture was just useless culture. No, what you've got to understand is that he makes the distinction also between organic and arbitrary. Organic ideologies are necessary for a given structure. Arbitrary ideologies only create individual movements and polemics and so on. So first of all and foremost, you've got to sift the chaff and the grain, right? You've got to understand that there are lots of ideas in society. Some are truly arbitrary, temporary, and so on and so forth, and can be dismissed. But organic ideas that are central to systems, to social systems, must be treated with greater care. These are relatively permanent. Organic ideology will lead to organic movements that are relatively permanent. And these must be separated from conjunctural and arbitrary ideologies and movements that are occasional, immediate, and accidental. A common error, though, consists in our inability to find the correct relationship between what is organic and what is conjunctural. So what he's now going to show you is that even that which is conjunctural cannot always be dismissed. In the first case, there is an excess of economism or doctrinal pedantry, the overestimation of mechanical causes. In the second, an excess of ideologism, which is the exaggeration of voluntarism and individualistic element. So you can have an exaggeration of ideologism here and an exaggeration of overestimation of mechanical causes when you're looking at these causes. And you've got to stop doing that. You've got to understand the complex interrelationship between organic ideas, organic movements, conjunctural movements, arbitrary ideologies. They come together in complex ways, and we've got to understand them if you want to make real social change. He's a real craftsman. I mean, he's sitting in jail, but you can give him credit that he's a real craftsman. He's explaining to you, if you want to bring about the feminist revolution, if you want to bring about a revolution against extremism, if you want the end of, in Pakistan, you want the end of, I don't know, XYZ, oppression of minorities, how do you do it? How do you convince people? How do you make it happen? He is an architect, an engineer, you could even call him an artist, of how to create, construct social movements in any given context. How to understand them and create them. So to understand and create them, you have to understand the relations of forces. Who's strong? What is the balance of power? We've got to distinguish, he says, between relations of social forces, that is linked to structure, objective, independent of human will, yani the economic relations between classes. Then you've got to look at the relations of political forces. How many people were there at the climate march? Who are the enemies of the climate? How many others went to the climate march? Okay, right? Okay, there you go. You know, who are they? What are their views? How do they convince people that climate is unimportant? You've got to understand that and the mechanics of that. Finally, he says, between classes or between nations is also the balance of force of military. Who's got a stronger military? He says that also plays an important role. So let's go through them. The first one is kind of self-explanatory, so he doesn't really bother with that, which is the economy, right? The second one he goes into, what about politics? What happens in politics? Well, he says in politics, social movements evolve at three different levels. You can divide them into three different kinds of social movements. The first are economic corporate level, which is that people come together for their immediate economic interests. For example, a trade union in one place or a student union. What is that? That is an economic corporate level stuff. Then you don't unite with all students here. You unite only with LUMS students for LUMS demands. Then what if all students combined? He says that would be the economic class level. It would be where you'd advance common interests of the working class, common interests of students or whatever the case is. But these are still economic interests. You're still not vying for political power.
The third stage is the political level. He says formation of political parties to contest for hegemony over other subordinate groups. Now you form a political party of whoever it is that you represent, and then you try to build alliances with others in order to win the struggle, right? So he says this is the highest level. And

0: And finally, he comes to military force. Quite shocking that he's discussing this while sitting in prison. But he does a trick with it. He discusses it, but he doesn't talk about classes anymore. He talks about nations. Because when he talks about nations, then nobody can object. But you can see that he actually means, because his interest is not national war, but class war, right? So he says, independence cannot be won with purely military forces. It requires both military and political military ones. So you've got to combine politics and military in order to win these sorts of struggles. Military is also important, though, he's trying to say. The oppressed nation, he says, but actually what he means is the class. Will therefore initially oppose the dominant military force with the force which is only politico-military. You can't have a head-on confrontation with a stronger opponent. Okay? It's just stupid. It's not about courage or whatnot. He's trying to say to you, you cannot take on the American military just head-on and say, here I am, rock you like a hurricane. No, you can't do that, right? So what do? You have to have a political strategy. You have to try to destroy the war potential of the dominant nation from within. And you have to compel the dominant military force to thin out and disperse over a large territory, thus nullifying a great power part of its war potential. So you've got to find the right way in which their strategic strength cannot be deployed against you in one go, otherwise you'll be wiped out. So it's like a smaller boxer fighting a bigger boxer. The smaller boxer's got to keep his distance. He can't get in there and just say, all right, I'll take your punch and I'll give you one. No, no, can't do that. He's got to go around him. He's got to maneuver around him. He's got to punch, you know, find the loopholes, etc. Never take a full-on punch from the other side. Yeah. So what about economic crisis? In 2008, we had a huge, massive economic crisis. And a lot of times we think that an economic crisis ought to generate resistance against capitalism. But then we see Donald Trump get up. Then we see Boris Johnson come up, then we see Le Pen get up, etc. We see Narendra Modi get up. So what's going on? Gramsci says, it may be ruled out that immediate economic crises themselves produce fundamental historical events. They can simply create a terrain more favorable to the dissemination of certain modes of thought and certain ways of posing and resolving questions involving the entire subsequent development of national life. They create the potentiality that a certain new idea can become popular. But don't make the mistake of thinking that just because Pakistan is going down economically, the left is going to go up politically. That's not the way reality works, he's explained to you. For example, the French Revolution did not occur only owing to endemic poverty, but also conflicts related to class prestige played a very important role in the French Revolution, he says. And you can't dismiss that. Economic crisis can lead to contradictory outcomes, he says. The old society may decide to resist and may ensure itself breathing space by crushing the opposition, or a reciprocal destruction of contending classes, and the peace of the graveyard may be established, perhaps even under the surveillance of a foreign guard. So it's not at all necessary that just because you represent the truth and the poor and the downtrodden, the oppressed, that victory will be yours in any given specific conflict. How do we analyze this? And what's the purpose of our analysis? If we want to change the world, how do we change the world? Gramsci can be, the prison read notebooks can be written, the prison read notebooks or how to change the world. You know, you could just recall it that, right? How do you change the world? He says, the first purpose of analysis is to reveal the points of least resistance at which the force of will can be most fruitfully applied. I think this is genius, okay? If you're going to try and change anything in society, you should put this on your t-shirt or something. Why? Because you can't attack everywhere and you can't attack everything. Some places you attack and those places are very heavily defended and guarded, and those ideas are very strongly entrenched. Those forces are very strongly entrenched, and all you're going to do by attacking those places is, in fact, you're going to multiply the resistance against you. You're going to make yourself weaker rather than stronger by attacking where you are weak and they are strong. But if you attack some place where they are weak and you are strong, you are on the right moral ground and people support you and say, I don't agree with everything Taimur says, but on this question, you know, competitive federalism is the way to go, or whatever the case may be. If you attack on that, on the pitch where you have a winning chance, there then you win lots of people who are otherwise not necessarily with you. And that's what Gramsci wants to do. They suggest immediate tactical operations. What suggests it? Your analysis shows where are they strongest, where are they weakest, where do I need to attack in order to win? For example, the women's cause. You tell me, where would you need to attack in order to destroy or undermine patriarchy? What would be the weak point of patriarchy? What point would you attack at which you would gain allies and those who support patriarchy would lose allies? Versus what are the points where if you attack patriarchy on that point, the patriarchs would gain allies and you would lose allies? Those are the things that you need to think about in any movement, whether it's patriarchy or class politics or democratic politics. The point is only to illustrate to you that to win in politics, Gramsci is saying, you've got to attack where the enemy is weak and you are strong. An analysis helps you find that. They indicate how campaign of political agitation may best be launched. What language will best be understood by the masses? What will give you greater and greater support for your cause? To conclude, he says this whole thing of economism, understanding everything through economics and not having this ability to look at things in this nuanced way, he says, is a legacy really not of Marxism but of liberalism. Economism is not Marxism but the direct descendant of liberalism. The state and civil society are one in the sense that they serve the same class. The latter though, that is the state, works through coercion and the former civil society works through ideological hegemony. And this is again another key point of Gramsci. He says that trade unionism, for example, he says, although it belongs to the subaltern class, to poor people, but the independence and hegemony of the subordinate group is in fact sacrificed to the intellectual hegemony of the ruling class, because trade unionism is an aspect of laissez-faire liberalism or laissez-faire capitalism. Right? So trade unionism is supposed to restrict the revolt of the working class only to negotiating the wage, whereas what Gramsci wants them to do is to question the wage system, i.e. capitalism itself. To continue, either the problem of emancipation is not considered or posed in an inappropriate and ineffective form, for example, social democracy, or because of a belief in the possibility of leaping from class or society directly into a society of perfect equality with a syndical economy, it is left completely open. So trade unionism is not a successful subaltern strategy, because even though it is a subaltern movement, this is a very cool concept. You can have subaltern movements that don't realize that they are conceding ideological hegemony to their enemy. You can have movements of women who do not realize that in fact they're conceding hegemony to patriarchy by, let's say, undertaking a certain slogan, or workers' movements, or whatever the case may be. And Gramsci wants you to be able to sift that and understand where you are ceding essential ground, where you are conceding to your opponent the hegemonic idea. There you are basically in trouble. You're not going to win, even though you may make a very big splash and get your picture on social media, but you will not get what you want. So he says this is not how politics works. You cannot be successful if you think in this way. In fact, hegemony, he says, presupposes compromises with other interests. You want your movement to be successful? You've got to compromise with other movements in order to win them as allies, in order to be successful. The leading group should make sacrifices of an economic corporate kind without touching the essential. Don't give up on your essential, but nonetheless, make allies, isolate your enemy and fight against them. All forms of electoral abstentions also belong to economism or liberalism. So that's why he says, okay, you know, we often think, oh, the law is against us, well, the police is horrible, terrible. Yeah, it is. Yes, the law may not be in your favor. Oh, parliaments are corrupt. Oh, politics is all corrupt. We're not going to do any of that. What's the result of that? It's a self-defeating strategy. You've got to get in the mud, he says, is what Gramsci is saying. You've got to get into the mud and you've got to meet with the police wallahs and you've got to say, here's a gender sensitization program for you. But if you use the word gender sensitization, they're going to run the other way. How do you get in there and get your point of view? Or here's a labor sensitization program, whatever it is. How do you maneuver and convince people that the changes that you want to bring about are good? That always requires, he's saying, compromises and getting into those, even into those institutions that you may or may not necessarily agree with or like. Aside from a strategic vision, what Gramsci is saying is very similar to what Marx and Engels would have also agreed with. For example, Engels writes, according to the materialist conception of history, the ultimately determining element in history is the production and reproduction of real life, Other than this, neither Marx nor I have ever asserted. Hence, if somebody twists this into saying that the economic element is the only determining one, he transforms that proposition into a meaningless, abstract, senseless phrase. To say that everything can be understood from economics is not what we are saying. Similarly, Gramsci continues that economism, which is he also associates with the Italian Communist Socialist Party, makes no distinction between the relatively permanent organic movement and the fluctuating arbitrary movement. It cannot, these are his criticisms, all of these. Economic development is reduced to technical change in the instruments of work. It cannot even examine economic development very well. It is utterly false that people will allow themselves to be moved by considerations of self-interest. And it is entirely true that they are above all motivated by desire for an ardent belief in prestige, something that Max Weber talks about. Prestige and status plays a very important role in our self-image and can play a very, very important role in how we view our position in society and whether or not we revolt or conform to society. And Gramsci's agreeing there. Economism asks the question, who profits directly from the initiative under consideration, and replies with a line of reasoning which is as simplistic as it is fallacious. The one who profits directly are a certain fraction of the ruling class, and then they get into this argument, is Nawaz Sharif benefiting from this, or is Zardari benefiting from this? Whole politics then begins to resolve around a few individuals, which really is what's going on in Pakistan as well. The whole political question becomes around a few individuals and their economic benefits, rather than real questions about what those policies mean for people. Gramsci seems to be describing Pakistani politics perfectly, because that's what we do all the time, right? We only pick on things which we think have benefited those politicians, then we make them into big scandals, and that's the whole thing that politics revolves around. He wants you to look at the social content of the mass following the movement. What function did this mass have in the balance of forces? What is the political significance of the demands presented by the leaders? You examine the conformity of the means to the ends. What do they want? How are they trying to get it? Are the two things working together well? And only in the last analysis, and formulated in the political and not moralistic terms, is the hypothesis considered that such movements will necessarily be perverted and serve quite different ends from those which the mass of the followers expect. You've got to start analyzing the movements for who is in them, what are they doing, what are their demands. Last but not least, he has an aversion to historicism. What is that? The aversion to compromises is based on the iron conviction that there exist objective laws of historical development similar in kind to natural laws, together with a belief in a predetermined theology like that of a religion. Since favorable conditions are inevitably going to appear, and since these, in a rather mysterious way, will bring about palingenetic events, it is evident that any deliberate initiative tending to predispose and plan these conditions is not only useless but even harmful. In other words, we have become anti-planning. We don't want to plan anything because we think spontaneously, history is on my side, the truth is on my side. He says it doesn't happen that way. The strong, those with better strategy, win over those with bad strategy. That's how politics really works. And interestingly, that's very much Machiavelli, right? You got to know how to play politics. That reference to Machiavelli is very much there also in the writing of Gramsci, you know, saying that you got to be as smart as Machiavelli wanted you to be in order to make the revolution. I want to end with this beautiful quote. The old world is dying away, and the new world struggles to come forth. Now is the time of monsters. I don't know, Donald Trump, Narendra Modi, whoever you want to put in that category. Thank you.
1: 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Joe Ritchie is our general manager and editor. I'm David Barsamian. Thank you for listening. We go out with Umide Seher Ki Bata Suno, Listen to the Hope of a New Dawn, an Urdu poem by Faiz Ahmed Faiz of Pakistan, performed by Taimur Rehman and his ensemble, Lal.

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1: What to the American slave is your 4th of July? I answer, a day that reveals to him more than all other days of the year the gross injustice and cruelty to which he is a constant victim. To him, your celebration is a sham.
0: What to the slave is your 4th of July? We'll hear Frederick Douglass's 1852 Independence Day address, read by the late, great James Earl Jones. Then, to journalist Karen Hall, author of the new book, Empire of AI, Dreams and Nightmares in Sam Altman's Open AI.
2: Every single community that I spoke to, whether it was artists having their intellectual property taken or Chilean water activists having their fresh water taken, they all said that when they encountered the empire, they initially felt exactly the same way, a complete loss of agency to self-determine their future. And that is when I realized the horizontal harm here is AI is threatening democracy. If the majority of the world is going to feel this loss of agency over self-determining their future, democracy cannot survive.
0: All that and more coming up. This is Democracy Now!, democracynow.org, The War and Peace Report. I'm Amy Goodman. Today in this special broadcast, we begin with the words of Frederick Douglass. Born into slavery around 1818, Douglass became a key leader of the abolitionist movement. On July 5th, 1852, in Rochester, New York, Frederick Douglass gave one of his most famous speeches, "What to the Slave is Your 4th of July?" He was addressing the Rochester Ladies Anti-Slavery Society. The legendary actor James Earl Jones read the historic address during a performance of Voices of a People's History of the United States, based on Howard Zinn's iconic book. The late great historian introduced the address.
3: Frederick Douglass, once a slave, became a brilliant and powerful leader of the anti-slavery movement. In 1852, he was asked to speak in celebration of the 4th of July.
1: Fellow citizens, pardon me and allow me to ask, why am I called upon to speak here today? What have I, or those I represent, to do with your national independence? Are the great principles of political freedom and of natural justice embodied in that Declaration of Independence extended to us? And am I therefore called upon to bring our humble offering to the national altar and to confess the benefits and express devout gratitude for the blessings resulting from your independence to us? I am not included within the pale of this glorious anniversary. Your high independence only reveals the immeasurable distance between us. The blessings in which you this day rejoice are not enjoyed in common. The rich inheritance of justice, liberty, prosperity, and independence bequeathed by your fathers is shared by you, not by me. The sunlight that brought life and healing to you has brought stripes and death to me. This 4th of July is yours, not mine. You may rejoice, I must mourn. To drag a man in fetters into the grand illuminated temple of liberty and call upon him to join you in joyous anthems were inhuman mockery and sacrilegious irony. Do you mean, citizens, to mock me by asking me to speak today? What to the American slave is your 4th of July? I answer, a day that reveals to him more than all other days of the year, the gross injustice and cruelty to which he is a constant victim. To him, your celebration is a sham. Your boasted liberty, an unholy license. Your national greatness, swelling vanity. Your sounds of rejoicing are empty and heartless. Your denunciation of tyrants, brass-fronted impudence. Your shouts of liberty and equality, hollow mockery. Your prayers and hymns, your sermons and thanksgivings, with all your religious parade and solemnity, are to him mere bombast, fraud, deception, impiety, and hypocrisy. A thin veil to cover up crimes that would disgrace a nation of savages. There's not a nation of the earth guilty of practices more shocking and bloody than are the people of these United States at this very hour. At a time like this, scorching irony, not convincing argument, is needed. Oh, had I the ability and could reach the nation's ear, I would today pour forth a fiery stream of biting ridicule, blasting reproach, withering sarcasm, and stern rebuke. For it is not light that is needed, but fire. It is not the gentle shower, but thunder. We need the storm, the whirlwind, the earthquake. The feeling of the nation must be quickened. The conscience of the nation must be roused. The propriety of the nation must be startled. The hypocrisy of the nation must be exposed, and the crimes against God and man must be proclaimed and denounced.
0: James Earl Jones reading the words of Frederick Douglass. When we come back, Karen Howe, author of the new book, Empire of AI, Dreams and Nightmares in Sam Altman's OpenAI. I submit.

0: This is Democracy Now!, democracynow.org, The War and Peace Report. I'm Amy Goodman. We turn now to the empire of AI. That's the name of a new book by the journalist Karen Howe, who's closely reported on the rise of the artificial intelligence industry with a focus on Sam Altman's OpenAI. That's the company behind ChatGPT. Karen Howe compares the actions of the AI industry to those of colonial powers in the past. She writes, quote, "The empires of AI are not engaged in the same overt violence and brutality that marked this history, but they too seize and extract precious resources to feed their vision of artificial intelligence, the work of artists and writers, the data of countless individuals posting about their experiences and observations online, the land, energy, and water required to house and run massive data centers and supercomputers," she writes. Karen Howe is a former reporter at the Wall Street Journal and MIT Technology Review, where she became the first journalist to profile OpenAI. Democracy Now!'s Juan Gonzalez and I spoke to her. I began by asking her to explain what artificial intelligence is.
1: So AI is a collection of many different technologies, but most people were introduced to it through ChatGPT. And what I argue in the book and what the title refers to, Empire of AI, it's actually a critique of the specific trajectory of AI development that led us to ChatGPT and has continued since ChatGPT. And that is specifically Silicon Valley's scale at all costs approach to AI development. AI models in modern day, they are trained on data. They need computers to train them on that data. But what Silicon Valley did and what OpenAI did in the last few years is they started blowing up the amount of data and the size of the computers that need to do this training. So we are talking about the full English language internet being fed into these models, books, scientific articles, all of the intellectual property that is being created, and also massive supercomputers that run tens of thousands, even hundreds of thousands of computer chips that are the size of dozens, maybe hundreds of football fields, and use practically the entire energy demands of cities now. So this is an extraordinary type of AI development that is causing a lot of social labor and environmental harms. And that is ultimately why I evoke this analogy to empire.
2: And Karen, could you talk some more about that, not only the energy requirements, but the water requirements of these huge data centers that are in essence, the backbone of this widening industry?
1: Absolutely. I'll give you two stats on both the energy and the water. When talking about the energy demand, McKinsey recently came out with a report that said in the next 5 years, based on the current pace of AI computational infrastructure expansion, we would need to put as much energy on the global grid as what is consumed by 2 to 6 times the energy consumed annually by the state of California. And that will mostly be serviced by fossil fuels. We're already seeing reporting of coal plants with their lives being extended. They were supposed to retire, but now they cannot to support this data center development. We are seeing methane gas turbines, unlicensed ones, being popped up to service these data centers as well. From a fresh water perspective, these data centers need to be trained on fresh water. They cannot be trained on any other type of water because it can corrode the equipment, it can lead to bacterial growth, and most of the time, it actually taps directly into a public drinking water supply because that is the infrastructure that has been laid to deliver this clean, fresh water to different businesses, to different homes. And Bloomberg recently had an analysis where they looked at the expansion of these data centers around the world, and two-thirds of them are being placed in water-scarce areas. So they're being placed in communities that do not have access to fresh water. So it's not just the total amount of fresh water that we need to be concerned about, but actually the distribution of this infrastructure around the world.
2: And most people are familiar with ChatGPT, the consumer aspect of AI. But what about the military aspect of AI, where, in essence, we're finding Silicon Valley companies becoming the next generation of defense contractors?
1: One of the reasons why OpenAI and many other companies are turning to the defense industry is because they have spent an extraordinary amount of money in developing these technologies. They're spending hundreds of billions to train these models, and they need to recoup those costs. And there are only so many industries and so many places that have that size of a paycheck to pay. And so that's why we're seeing a cozying up to the defense industry. We're also seeing Silicon Valley use the U.S. government in their empire building ambitions. You could argue that the U.S. government is also trying to use Silicon Valley, vice versa, in their empire building ambitions. But certainly, these technologies are not, they are not designed to be used in a sensitive military context. And so the aggressive push of these companies to try and get those defense contracts and integrate their technologies more and more to the into the infrastructure of the military is really alarming.
0: I wanted to go to the countries you went to or the stories you covered. I mean, this is amazing, the depth of your reporting, from Kenya to Uruguay to Chile. You were talking about the use of water, and I also want to ask you about nuclear power. Yeah. But in Chile, what is happening there around these data centers and the water they would use and the resistance to that?
1: Yeah, so Chile has an interesting history in that it's been under, it was under a dictatorship for a very long time. And so during that time, most public resources were privatized, including water. But because of an anomaly, there's one community in the greater Santiago metropolitan region that actually still has access to a public freshwater resource that services both that community as well as the rest of the country in emergency situations. That is the exact community that Google chose to try to put a data center in. And they proposed for their data center to use 1,000 times more fresh water than that community used annually.
0: And it would be free.
1: And it, you know, I have no idea. That is a great question. But what the community told me was they weren't even paying taxes for this because they believed, based on reading the documentation, that the taxes that Google was paying was, in fact, to where they had registered their offices, their administrative offices, not where they were putting down the data center. So they were not seeing any benefit from this data center directly to that community. And they were seeing no checks placed on the fresh water that this data center would have been allowed to extract. And so these activists said, wait a minute, absolutely not. We're not going to allow this data center to come in unless they give us a legitimate reason for why it benefits us. And so they started doing boots on the ground activism, pushing back, knocking on every single one of their neighbors' doors, handing out flyers to the community, telling them, this company is taking our freshwater resources without giving us anything in return. And so they escalated so dramatically that it escalated to Google Chile. It escalated to Google Mountain View, which, by the way, then sent representatives to Chile that only spoke English. But then it eventually escalated to the Chilean government. And the Chilean government now has roundtables where they ask these community residents and the company representatives and representatives from the government to come together to actually discuss how to make data center development more beneficial to the community. The activists say the fight is not over. Just because they've been invited to the table doesn't mean that everything is suddenly better. They need to stay vigilant. They need to continue scrutinizing these projects. But thus far, they've been able to block this project for 4 to 5 years and have gained that seat at the table.
2: And how is it that these Western companies, in essence, are exploiting labor in the global South? You go into something called data annotation firms. What are those?
1: Yeah, so because AI, modern day AI systems are trained on massive amounts of data and they're scraped from the internet, you can't actually pump that data directly into your AI model because there are a lot of things within that data. It's heavily polluted, it needs to be cleaned, it needs to be annotated. So this is where data annotation firms come in. These are middleman firms that hire contract labor to provide to these AI companies to do that kind of data preparation. And OpenAI, when it was starting to think about commercializing its products and thinking about, let's put text generation machines that can spew any kind of text into the hands of millions of users, they realized they needed to have some kind of content moderation. They needed to develop a filter that would wrap around these models and prevent these models from actually spewing racist, hateful, and harmful speech to users that would not make a very good commercially viable product. And so they contracted these middleman firms in Kenya, where the Kenyan workers had to read through reams of the worst text on the internet, as well as AI-generated text where OpenAI was prompting its own AI models to imagine the worst text on the internet, and then telling these Kenyan workers to categorize them in detailed taxonomies of, is this sexual content? Is this violent content? How graphic is that violent content? In order to teach its filter all the different categories of content it had to block. And this is an incredibly uncommon form of labor. There are lots of other different types of contract labor that they use. But these workers, they're paid a few bucks an hour, if at all. And just like the era of social media, these content moderators are left very deeply psychologically traumatized. And ultimately, there is no real philosophy behind why these workers are paid a couple bucks an hour and have their lives destroyed, and why AI researchers who also contribute to these models are paid million-dollar compensation packages simply because they sit in Silicon Valley in OpenAI's offices. That is the logic of empire, and that harkens back to my title, Empire of AI.
3: So let's go back to your title, Empire of AI, the subtitle, Dreams and Nightmares in Sam Altman's OpenAI. So tell us the story of Sam Altman and what OpenAI is all about, right through to the deal he just made in the Gulf when President Trump Sam Altman and Elon Musk were there.
1: Altman is very much a product of Silicon Valley. His career was first as a founder of a startup and then as the president of Y Combinator, which is one of the most famous startup accelerators in Silicon Valley, and then the CEO of OpenAI. And there's no coincidence that OpenAI ended up introducing the world to the scale at all costs approach to AI development, because that is the way that Silicon Valley has operated in the entire time that Altman came up in it. And so he is a very strategic person. He is incredibly good at telling stories about the future and painting these sweeping visions that investors and employees want to be a part of. And so early on at YC, he identified that AI would be one of the trends that could take off. And he was trying to build a portfolio of different investments and different initiatives to place himself in the center of various different trends, depending on which one took off. He was investing in quantum computing, he was investing in nuclear fusion, he was investing in self-driving cars, and he was developing a fundamental AI research lab. Ultimately, the AI research lab was the ones that started accelerating really quickly, so he makes himself the CEO of that company. And originally, he started it as a nonprofit to try and position it as a counter to for-profit-driven incentives in Silicon Valley. But within 1.5 years, OpenAI's executives identified that if they wanted to be the lead in this space, they had to go for this scale-at-all-costs approach, and had to should be in quotes. They thought that they had to do this. There are actually many other ways to develop AI and to have progress in AI that does not take this approach. But once they decided that, they realized the bottleneck was capital. It just so happens Sam Altman is a once-in-a-generation fundraising talent. He created this new structure, nesting a for-profit arm within the nonprofit to become this fundraising vehicle for the tens of billions and ultimately hundreds of billions that they needed to pursue the approach that they decided on. And that is how we ultimately get to present-day OpenAI, which is one of the most capitalistic companies in the history of Silicon Valley, continuing to raise hundreds of billions, and Altman has joked, even trillions, to produce a technology that ultimately has a middling economic impact thus far.
3: We'll return to our conversation in a minute with Karen Howe, author of the new book, Empire of AI, Dreams and Nightmares in Sam Altman's Open AI. Stay with us.

0: is Democracy Now!, democracynow.org, The War and Peace Report. I'm Amy Goodman. In this holiday special, we continue with the journalist Karen Howe, author of the new book, Empire of AI, Dreams and Nightmares in Sam Altman's OpenAI. She came into our studio in May. She talked about how AI will impact workers.
1: One of the things that we have seen is this technology is already having a huge impact on jobs. Not necessarily because the technology itself is really capable of replacing jobs, but it is perceived as capable enough that executives are laying off workers. And we need more, some kind of more guardrails to actually prevent these companies from continuing to try and develop labor automating technologies and try to shift them to producing labor assistive technologies.
0: What do you mean?
1: So OpenAI, their definition of what they call artificial general intelligence is highly autonomous systems that outperform humans in most economically valuable work. So they explicitly state that they are trying to automate jobs away. I mean, what is economically valuable work, but the things that people do to get paid. But there's this really great book called Power and Progress by MIT economists Jeroen Acemoglu and Simon Johnson, who mention that technology development, all technology revolutions, they take a labor automating approach not because of inevitability, but because the people at the top choose to automate those jobs away. They choose to design the technology so that they can sell it to executives and say, you can shrink your costs by laying off all these workers and using our AI services instead. But in the past, we've seen studies that, for example, suggest that if you develop an AI tool that a doctor uses rather than replacing the doctor, you will actually get better healthcare for patients. You will get better cancer diagnoses. If you develop an AI tool that teachers can use rather than just an AI tutor that replaces the teacher, your kids will get better educational outcomes. And so that's what I mean by labor assistive than labor.
0: And explain what you mean, because I think a lot of people don't even understand artificial intelligence. And when you say replace the doctor, what are you talking about?
1: Right. So these companies, they try to develop a technology that they position as an everything machine that can do anything. And so they will try to say, you can use this, you can talk to ChatGPT for therapy. No, you cannot. ChatGPT is not a licensed therapist. And in fact, these models actually spew lots of medical misinformation. And there have been lots of examples of actually users being psychologically harmed by the model because the model will continue to reinforce self-harming behaviors. And we've even had cases where children who speak to chatbots and develop huge emotional relationships with these chatbots have actually killed themselves after using these chatbot systems. But that's what I mean when these companies are trying to develop labor automating tools. They're positioning it as you can now hire this tool instead of hire a worker.
0: So you've talked about Sam Altman, and in part one, we touched on who he is. But I'd like you to go more deeply into what who Sam Altman is, how he exploded onto the U.S. scene testifying before Congress, actually warning about the dangers of AI. Mm-hmm. So that really protected him in a way. People seeing him as a prophet. That's a prophet. Okay. But now we can talk about the other kind of prophet, prophit. And how OpenAI was formed. How is OpenAI different from AI?
1: OpenAI is a it was originally founded as a nonprofit, as I mentioned. And Altman specifically, when he was thinking about how do I make a fundamental AI research lab that is going to make a big splash, he chose to make it a nonprofit because he identified that if he could not compete on capital, and he was relatively late to the game, Google already had a monopoly on a lot of top AI research talent at the time. If he could not compete on capital and he could not compete in terms of being a first mover, he needed some other kind of ingredient there to really recruit talent, recruit public goodwill, and establish a name for OpenAI. So he identified a mission. He identified, let me make this a nonprofit and let me give it a really compelling mission. So the mission of OpenAI is to ensure artificial general intelligence benefits all of humanity. And one of the quotes that I opened my book with is this quote that Sam Altman cited himself in 2013 in his blog. He was an avid blogger back in the day, talking about his learnings on business and strategy and Silicon Valley startup life. And the quote is, successful people build companies. More successful people build countries. The most successful people build religions. And then he reflects on that quote in his blog saying, it appears to me that the best way to build a religion is actually to build a company.
0: And so talk about how Altman was then forced out of the company and then came back. And also, I just found it so fascinating that you were able to speak with so many OpenAI workers. You thought there was a kind of total ban on you.
1: Yes. Yeah, exactly. So I was the first journalist to profile OpenAI. I embedded within the company for 3 days in 2019, and then my profile published in 2020 for MIT Technology Review. And at the time, I identified in the profile this tension that I was seeing, where it was a nonprofit by name, but behind the scenes, a lot of the public values that they espoused were actually the opposite of how they operated. So they espoused transparency, but they were highly secretive. They espoused collaborativeness. They were highly competitive. And they espoused that they had no commercial intent, but in fact, it seemed like they had just gotten a $1 billion investment from Microsoft. It seems like they were rapidly going to develop commercial intent. And so I wrote that into the profile, and OpenAI was deeply unhappy about it, and they would not refuse to talk to me for 3 years. And so when OpenAI took up this mission of artificial general intelligence, they were able to essentially shape and mold what they wanted this technology to be based on what is most convenient for them. But when they identified it, it was at a time when scientists really looked down on this term, even AGI. And so they absorbed just a small group of self-identified AGI believers. This is why I call it quasi-religious. Because there's no scientific evidence that we can actually develop AGI, the people who are strongly have this strong conviction that they will do it and that it's going to happen soon, it is just purely based on belief. And they talk about it as a belief too. But there are two factions within this belief system of the AGI religion. There are people who think AGI is going to bring us to utopia, and there are people who think AGI is going to destroy all of humanity. Both of them believe that it is possible it's coming soon, and therefore they conclude that they need to be the ones to control the technology and not democratize it. And this is ultimately what leads to your question of what happened when Sam Altman was fired and rehired. Through the history of OpenAI, there's been a lot of clashing between the boomers and doomers about who should actually...
0: The boomers and doomers.
1: The boomers and the doomers.
0: Those that say it'll bring us the apocalypse.
1: To utopia, boomers, and those that say it'll destroy humanity, the doomers. And they have clashed relentlessly and aggressively about how quickly to build the technology, how quickly to release the technology.
0: And I want to take this up until today to, in January, the Trump administration announcing the Stargate project, a $500 billion project to boost AI infrastructure in the United States. This is OpenAI's Sam Altman speaking alongside President Trump.
2: I think this will be the most important project of this era. And as Masa said, for AGI to get built here, to create hundreds of thousands of jobs, to create a new industry centered here. We wouldn't be able to do this without you, Mr. President.
0: He also there referred to AGI, artificial general intelligence. Explain what happened here and what this is, and has it actually happened?
1: So Altman, before Trump was elected, he already was sensing through observation that it was possible that the administration would shift and that he would need to start politicking quite heavily to ingratiate himself to a new administration. Altman is very strategic. He was under a lot of pressure at the time as well, because his original co-founder, Elon Musk, now has great beef with him. Musk feels like Altman used his name and his money to set up OpenAI, and then he got nothing in return. So Musk had been suing him, still suing him, and suddenly became first buddy of the Trump administration. So Altman basically cleverly orchestrated this announcement, where, by the way, the announcement's quite strange because President Trump is not, it's not the U.S. government giving $500 billion. It's private investment coming into the U.S. From places like SoftBank.
0: Which is
1: one of the largest investment funds run by Masayoshi Son, a Japanese businessman who made a lot of his wealth from the previous tech era. So it's not even the U.S. government that's providing this money.
0: And take that right through to now, that Gulf trip that Elon Musk was on, but so was Sam Altman, yes, to the fury of Elon Musk. And then a deal was sealed in Abu Dhabi.
1: Yeah,
0: that
1: so
0: didn't include Elon Musk, but was about OpenAI.
1: Exactly. So Altman has continued to try and use the U.S. government as a way to get access to more places and more powerful spaces to build out this empire. And one of the things, because OpenAI's computational infrastructure needs are so aggressive, you know, I had an OpenAI employee tell me, we're running out of land and power. So they are running out of resources in the U.S., which is why they're trying to get access to land and energy in other places. The Middle East has a lot of land and has a lot of energy, and they're willing to strike deals. And that is why Altman was part of that trip looking to strike a deal. And the deal that they struck was to build a massive data center or multiple data centers in the Middle East using their land and their energy. But one of the things that OpenAI has recently rolled out, they call it the OpenAI for Countries program, and it is this idea that they want to install OpenAI hardware and software in places around the world, and explicitly says, we want to build democratic AI rails. We want to install our hardware and software as a foundation of democratic AI globally so that we can stop China from installing authoritarian AI globally. But the thing that he does not acknowledge is that there is nothing democratic about what he's doing. You know, the Atlantic executive editor says we need to call these companies for what they are. They are techno-authoritarians. They do not ask the public for any perspective on how they develop the technology, what data they train the technology on, where they develop these data centers. In fact, these data centers are often developed in the cover of night under shell companies. Like Meta recently entered New Mexico under the shell company named Greater Kudu LLC.
0: Greater Kudu?
1: Greater Kudu LLC. And once the deal was actually closed and the residents couldn't do anything about it anymore, that's when it was revealed, surprise, we're Meta, and you're going to get a data center that drinks all of your fresh water.
0: And then there was this whole controversy in Memphis around a data center.
1: Yes. So that is the data center that Elon Musk is building. So meanwhile, Musk is saying, Altman is terrible. Everyone should use my AI. And of course, his AI is also being developed using the same environmental and public health costs. So he built this massive supercomputer called Colossus in Memphis, Tennessee, that's training Grok, the chatbot that people can access through X. And that is being powered by around 35 unlicensed methane gas turbines that are pumping thousands of tons of toxic air pollutants into the greater Memphis community. And that community has long suffered a lack of access to clean air, a fundamental human right.
0: Hmm. So I want to go to, interestingly, Sam Altman testifying in front of Congress about solutions to the high energy consumption of artificial intelligence.
2: In the short term, I think this probably looks like more natural gas, although there are some applications where I think solar can really help. In the medium term, I hope it's advanced nuclear, fission and fusion. More energy is important well beyond AI.
0: So that's OpenAI's Sam Altman. This is testifying before the Senate and talking about everything from solar to nuclear power, something that was fought in the United States by environmental activists for decades. So you have these huge, old nuclear power plants, but many say you can't make them safe no matter how small and smart you make them.
1: This is one of the things, of the many things that I'm concerned about with the current trajectory of AI development. This is a second order, tertiary order effect, is that because these companies are trying to claim that the AI development approach they took doesn't

0: The AI technology recklessly, they're also trying to lay down infrastructure and nuclear infrastructure in this move fast, break things ideology.
1: But for those who are environmentalists and have long opposed nuclear, will they be sucked in by the solar alternative?
0: But that, so data centers have to run 24/7. So they cannot actually run on just renewables. That is why the companies keep trying to evoke nuclear as the solve-all. But solar does not actually work when we do not have sufficient enough energy storage solutions for that 24/7 operation.
1: We're talking to Karen Howe, author of Empire of AI, Dreams and Nightmares, and Sam Altman's OpenAI. You mentioned earlier China. You live in Hong Kong.
0: Yes.
1: You've covered Chinese AI, U.S. AI for years.
0: Yeah.
1: Explain what's happening in China right now.
0: Yeah, so I have to sort of explain the dynamic between China and the U.S. first. So the U.S., China and the U.S. are the largest hubs for AI research. They are the largest concentration of AI research talent globally. China, other than Silicon Valley, China really is the only other rival in terms of talent density and the amount of capital investment and the amount of infrastructure that is going into AI development. In the last few years, what we have seen is the U.S. government has been aggressively trying to stay number one. And one of the mechanisms that they have used is export controls. A key input into these AI models is the computational infrastructure and the computer chips for installing into the data centers for training these models. And these computer chips are, in order to develop the AI models, companies are using the most bleeding edge computer chip technology. It's like every 2 years a new chip comes out and they immediately start using that to train the next generation of AI models. Those computer chips are designed by American companies, the most prominent one being NVIDIA in California. And so the U.S. government has been trying to use export controls to prevent Chinese companies from getting access to the most cutting edge computer chips. That has all been under the recommendation of Silicon Valley, saying this is the way to prevent China from being number one and, like, put export controls on them and don't regulate us at all so we can stay number one and they will fall behind. What has happened instead is because there is a strong base of talent, of AI research talent in China, under the constraints of fewer computational resources, Chinese companies have actually been able to innovate and develop the same level of AI model capabilities as American companies with two orders of magnitude less computational resources, less energy, less data. So I'm talking specifically about the Chinese company Highflyer, which developed this model called DeepSeek earlier this year that briefly tanked the global economy because the company said that their training this one AI model cost around $6 million when OpenAI was training models that cost hundreds of millions, if not over tens of billions of dollars. And that delta demonstrated to people that this, what Silicon Valley has tried to convince everyone for the last few years, that this is the only path to getting more AI capabilities, is totally false. And actually, the techniques that the Chinese company was using were ones that existed in the literature and just had to be assembled. They used a lot of engineering sophistication to do that, but they weren't actually using fundamentally new techniques. They were ones that actually already existed.
1: So let me ask you something, Karen. The latest news, as you're traveling in the United States before you go back to Hong Kong, of Trump's attack on academia, how this fits in. How could Trump's attack on international students, specifically targeting the more than 250,000, a quarter of a million Chinese students and revoking their visas, impact the future of the AI industry, but not just Chinese students, because what's going on here now is terrifying students around the world.
0: Yes.
1: And because labs are shutting down in all kinds of ways here, U.S. students as well deciding to go abroad.
0: This is just the latest action that the U.S. government has taken over the last few

0: years to really alienate a key talent pool for U.S. innovation. Originally, there were more Chinese researchers working in the U.S. contributing to U.S. AI than there were in China, because just a few years ago, Chinese researchers aspired to work for American companies. They wanted to move to the U.S. They wanted to contribute to the U.S. economy. They didn't want to go back to their home country. But because of what was called the China Initiative, which was the first Trump-era initiative to try and criminalize Chinese academics or ethnically Chinese academics, some of whom were actually Americans, based on just paperwork errors, they would accuse them of being spies. That was one of the first actions. Then, of course, the pandemic happened and the U.S.-China trade escalations started amplifying anti-Chinese rhetoric. All of these led, and now with the potential ban on international students, all of these have led more and more Chinese researchers to just opt for staying at home and contributing to the Chinese AI ecosystem. And this was a prerequisite to Highflyer pulling off DeepSeek. If there had not been that concentration and buildup of AI talent in China, they probably would have had a much harder time innovating around circumventing these export controls that the U.S. government was imposing on them. But because they now have a high concentration of top talent, some of the top talent globally, when those restrictions were imposed, they were able to innovate around them. So DeepSeek is literally a product of this continuation of that alienation. And with the U.S. continuing to take this stance, it is just going to get worse. And as you mentioned, it's not just Chinese researchers. I literally just talked to a friend in academia that said she's considering going to Europe now, because she just cannot survive without that public funding. And European countries are seeing a critical opportunity, offering million-dollar packages. Come here, we'll give you a lab, we'll give you millions of dollars of funding. I mean, this is the fastest way to brain drain this country.
1: I mean, what many are saying, U.S.'s brain drain is their brain gain.
0: Yes.
1: And this also reminds us of history. You have the Chinese rocket scientist Chen Shui-sen, who in the 1950s was inexplicably held under house arrest for years, and then Eisenhower has him deported to China. He becomes the father of rocket science and China's entry into space.
0: Yeah.
1: And he said he would never again step foot into the United States, even though originally that was the only place he wanted to live.
0: Yes, and there was a U.S. government official, who said that was the dumbest mistake the U.S. ever made.
1: We talk about the brain drain and the brain gain. Okay, again, some more rhyming, the doomers and the boomers. I want to talk about what an AI apocalypse looks like, meaning how it brings us to apocalypse, but right. Also how people say it could lead us to a utopia. What are the two tracks, trajectories?
0: It's a great question, and I ask boomers and doomers this all the time. Can you articulate to me exactly how we get there? And the issue is that they cannot. And this is why I call it quasi-religious. It really is based on belief. I mean, I was talking with one researcher who identified as a boomer, and I said, you know, his eyes were wide, and he really lit up saying, you know, once we get to AGI, game over, everything becomes perfect. And I asked him, I was like, can you explain to me, how does AGI feed people that don't have food on the table right now? And he was like, oh, you're talking about like the floor and how to elevate their quality of life. And I was like, yes, because they are also part of all of humanity. And he was like, I'm not really sure how that would happen, but I think it could help the middle class get more economic opportunity. And I was like, okay, but how does that happen as well? And he was like, well, once we have AGI and it can just create trillions of dollars of economic value, we can just give them cash payouts. And I was like, who's giving them cash payouts? What institutions are giving them? You know, like it doesn't, when you actually test their logic, it doesn't really hold. And with the doomers, I mean, it's the same thing. Like their belief is ultimately, what I realized when reporting on the book is they believe AGI is possible because of their belief of how the human brain works. They believe human intelligence is inherently fully computational. So if you have enough data and you have enough computational resources, you will inevitably be able to recreate human intelligence. It's just a matter of time. And to them, the reason why that would lead to an apocalyptic scenario is humans, we learn and improve our intelligence through communication. And communication is inefficient. We miscommunicate all the time. And so for AI intelligences, they would be able to rapidly get smarter and smarter and smarter by having perfect communication with one another as digital intelligences. And so many of these people who self-identify as doomers say there has never been in the history of the universe a species that was superior to another species, a species that was able to rule over a more superior species. So they think that ultimately AI will evolve into a higher species and then start ruling us and then maybe decide to get rid of us altogether.
1: As we begin to wrap up, I'm wondering if you can talk about any model of a country, not a company, that is pioneering a way of democratically controlled artificial intelligence.
0: I don't think it's actively happening right now. The EU has had the EU AI Act, which is their major piece of legislation trying to develop a risk-based, rights-based framework for governing AI deployment. But to me, one of the keys of democratic AI governance is also democratically developing AI. And I don't think any country is really doing that. And what I mean by that is AI has a supply chain. It needs data, it needs land, it needs energy, it needs water, and it also needs spaces in which these companies need access to then deploy their technologies, schools, hospitals, government agencies. Silicon Valley has done a really good job over the last decade of making people feel that their collectively owned resources are Silicon Valley's. You know, I talk with friends all the time who say, we don't have data privacy anymore. So like, what is more data to these companies? Like, I'm fine just giving them all of my data. But that data is yours. You know, that intellectual property is the writer's and artist's intellectual property. That land is a community's land. Those schools are the students and teachers' schools. The hospitals are the doctors and nurses and patients' hospitals. These are all sites of democratic contestation in the deployment, in the development and the deployment of AI. And just like those Chilean water activists that we talked about, who aggressively understood that that fresh water was theirs and they were not willing to give it up unless they got some kind of mutually beneficial agreement for it, we need to have that spirit in protecting our data, our land, our water, and our schools so that companies inevitably will have to adjust their approach because they will no longer get access to the resources they need or the spaces that they need to deploy in.
1: In 2022, Karen, you wrote a piece for MIT Technology Review headlined "A New Vision of Artificial Intelligence for the People." In a remote rural town in New Zealand, an indigenous couple is challenging what AI could be and who it should serve. Who are they?
0: This was a wonderful story that I did where the couple, they run Tahiku Media. It's a nonprofit Maori radio station in New Zealand. And the Maori people have suffered a lot of the same challenges as many Indigenous peoples around the world. The history of colonization led them to rapidly lose their language, and there are very few Maori speakers in the world anymore. And so in the last few years, there's been an attempt to revive the language, and the New Zealand government has tried to repent by trying to encourage the revival of that language. But this nonprofit radio station, they had all of this wonderful archival material, archival audio of their ancestors speaking the Maori language that they wanted to provide to Maori speakers, Maori learners around the world as an educational resource. The problem is, in order to do that, they needed to transcribe the audio so that Maori learners could actually listen, see what was being said, click on the words, understand the translation, and actually turn it into an active learning tool. But there were so few Maori speakers that can speak at that advanced level that they realized they had to turn to AI. And this is a key part of my book's argument, is I'm not critiquing all AI development. I'm specifically critiquing the scale at all costs approach that Silicon Valley has taken. But there are many different kinds of beneficial AI models, including what they ended up doing. So they took a fundamentally different approach. First and foremost, they asked their community, do we want this AI tool? Once the community said yes, then they moved to the next step of asking people to fully consent to donating data for the training of this tool. They explained to the community what this data was for, how it would be used, how they would then guard that data and make sure that it wasn't used for other purposes. They collected around a couple hundred hours of audio data in just a few days because the community rallied support around this project. And only a couple hundred hours was enough to create a performance speech recognition model, which is crazy when you think about the scales of data that these Silicon Valley companies require. And that is, once again, a lesson that can be learned, is actually there's plenty of research that shows when you have highly curated small data sets, you can actually create very powerful AI models. And then once they had that tool, they were able to do exactly what they wanted, to open source and open source this educational resource to their community. And so my vision for AI development in the future is to have more small, task-specific AI models that are not trained on vast polluted data sets, but small curated data sets, and therefore only need small amounts of computational power and can be deployed in challenges that we actually need to tackle for humanity. Mitigating climate change by integrating more renewable energy into the grid, improving healthcare by doing more drug discovery.
1: So as we finally do wrap up, what you were most shocked by, you've been doing this journalism, this research for years. What you were most shocked by in writing Empire of AI?
0: I originally thought that I was going to write a book focused on vertical harms of the AI supply chain. Here's how labor exploitation happens in the AI industry. Here's how the environmental harms are arising out of the AI industry. And at the end of my reporting, I realized that there's a horizontal harm that's happening here. Every single community that I spoke to, whether it was artists having their intellectual property taken or Chilean water activists having their fresh water taken, they all said that when they encountered the empire, they initially felt exactly the same way. A complete loss of agency to self-determine their future. And that is when I realized the horizontal harm here is AI is threatening democracy. If the majority of the world is going to feel this loss of agency over self-determining their future, democracy cannot survive. And again, specifically Silicon Valley's approach, scale at all costs, AI development.
1: But you also chronicle the resistance. You talk about how the Chilean water actors felt at first,
0: yes,
1: how the
0: exactly.
1: artists feel at first.
0: Yes.
1: So talk about the strategies that these people have employed and if they've been effective.
0: So the amazing thing is that there has since been so much pushback. The artists have then said, wait a minute, we can sue these companies. The Chilean water activists said, wait a minute, we can fight back and protect these water resources. The Kenyan workers that I spoke to who are contracted by OpenAI, they said, we can unionize and escalate our story to international media attention. And so even when I thought that these communities you could argue, are the most vulnerable in the world, have the least amount of agency. They were the ones that remembered that they do have agency and that they can seize that agency and fight back. And I think it was remarkably heartening to encounter those people, to remind me that actually the first step to reclaiming democracy is remembering that no one can take your agency away.
1: Karen Howe, author of the new book, Empire of AI, Dreams and Nightmares, and Sam Altman's Open AI. Go to democracynow.org to see the full interview. And that does it for this special broadcast. I'm Amy Goodman. Thanks so much for joining us. Mm-hmm.

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2: 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In local news, the City of St. John's wishes to advise residents that a portion of Bowering Park will be closed today, Monday, July 6th, to facilitate Japanese beetle treatment. The closure will be in effect from the main West Gate entrance on Park Road to the Jamie Morey Sports Field. Barricades and signage will indicate closed areas. The section of the park from the Duck Pond entrance on Waterford Bridge Road to the playground will remain open and accessible during the treatment. The splash pad, pool, playground, and all recreational programming will continue to operate as usual. The closed areas of the park will reopen for regular use on Tuesday, July 7th, 2026. The City of St. John's apologizes for any inconvenience. From the CHMR Sports Desk with sports from Harold Hardiman, in World Cup of Soccer yesterday, England edged Mexico 3-2 and Norway got by Brazil 2-1. In today's games, Portugal takes on Spain at 4:30 p.m. and it's Belgium versus the USA at 9:30 tonight. In Major League Baseball yesterday, the Toronto Blue Jays got shut out 4-0 by the Seattle Mariners for the second straight game. Tonight, the Jays are in San Francisco to take on the Giants. In the Canadian Football League yesterday, the Winnipeg Blue Bombers got a field goal by Sergio Castillo with 21 seconds left to win 14-13 over the Hamilton Tiger Cats. In the WNBA yesterday, the Dallas Wings defeated the Toronto Tempo 89-76. Mariana Mabry scored 19 points for the Tempo. In Challenge Cup men's soccer yesterday, Holy Cross doubled Fieldians 4-2. Jacob Grant scored 2 goals for Holy Cross. In Jubilee ladies soccer yesterday, Holy Cross shut out Fieldians 3-0. Zoe Rowe scored her league-leading 18th goal of the season for Holy Cross. In local arts and entertainment news, the 34th annual Shakespeare by the Sea Festival opens this Sunday. Henry V, Part 1, for the first time ever, opens the festival at the Alt Hotel patio this Sunday, July 12th at 6 p.m. Director Luke Rowe says, though this story surrounds late medieval royalty, I think that the fundamental truth of this family dramedy is universal across location and across time. Henry IV, Part 1, is scheduled to perform Sundays and Mondays at 6 p.m. from July 12th until August 12th on the Alt Hotel patio at 125 Water Street. Performances are weather dependent. For tickets and more information, visit ShakespeareByTheSeaFestival.com or call 709-749-7287. And that wraps up your news break for Monday, July 6th, 2026. I'm Colleen Power. Have a great day and thank you for tuning in to CHMR FM. 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
3: Hello folks, well for today, clouds departing to give increasing sunshine. Wattawa sunshine this afternoon, chilly northwesterly winds though, changing to westerly winds near noon at 15 to 20 kilometers per hour. Temperatures reaching near 20 degrees today, except cooler on the coast. For tonight, clear this evening, thin clouds arriving late this evening and overnight to give variably cloudy skies with patchy spells of rain and showers. Fog developing in the evening and spreading inland overnight. Breezy winds in the evening, then clearing and becoming clear after midnight. Winds will become light overnight, temperatures dropping down to near 10 degrees. For tomorrow, Wattawa sunshine with patchy rain or showers developing late in the afternoon. Some of these could get thundery as well. Breezy and cool northeasterly winds developing near noon at 15 to 20 kilometers per hour. A warmer and a tad more humid day with temperatures reaching near 25 degrees, feeling like closer to 27 degrees with the Humidex. Parts of the coast will be cooler in the sea breeze. Temperatures along the coast will be near 20 degrees. And for Wednesday, more sunshine continues and warming up even more, with temperatures skyrocketing, approaching near 27 or 28 degrees with low humidity. And those temperatures will continue into Thursday as well. For CHMR Weather, I'm CHMR Chief Meteorologist James Fowler. Have a great Monday.
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4: 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I am your host, Matthew LeDrew, founder of Engine Books and author of the Xander Drew series, a supernatural detective thriller from Engine Books. 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Thank you for joining us. Let's see what we have today.
5: Thank you for joining us for another spectacular, wonderful, amazing episode of the Write Project podcast. This is going to be the greatest episode of the Write Project that ever there was. Every episode before this is utter trash, not worth listening to. This one's the one. We have on the now award-winning author, Ray Critch, author of The Beltane Massacre from Breakwater Books. Came out last year. Amazing, fun book. Fun in a loose term, whatever there's the word massacre. But Ray, thank you for joining us.
6: Thanks, Matt.
5: Okay. I have a series of terribly annoying questions that I ask every single person that comes on this. Feel free to skip them or not answer them or whatever. Answer as long as you like. They're tangent. They're tangent happy. You know what I mean?
6: Oh, yeah.
5: For certain. But yeah, if I can bend your ear for a moment, I would love to ask you some of these questions on what I am for this time only going to call cross-examination for obvious reasons. No, absolutely. Okay. Odd question time. Some of these are very obvious and some of these are very, very, very strange. Let's start off with a strange one, just to level set. Ray Critch, award-winning author of The Beltane Massacre. If you could only eat one meal forever, for the rest of time, cannot have variety in your life, whatever the meal is, steak and potatoes, meatloaf, Rice Krispies, whatever, this is what you're going to be eating morning, noon, and night, breakfast, lunch, and dinner, for the rest of your life. Ignoring the fact that you would get scurvy or something like that, pretend that health isn't a thing, what would you eat?
6: Well, I mean, my instinct is to try and you know, break the question by saying an Indian food buffet. Yeah. But then I, you know, I'm not just having one. Well, I'm having one meal. It is one meal, but I would have a variety of different things in that meal. I'm a good sucker for a curry. Mary Brown's is on the list. But if you had to ask me, like, what is the one food that, like, if I just want to celebrate, if I'm having a good day, if I'm having a bad day, what's the thing I go to? Garlic fingers. My own homemade garlic fingers. So I make the dough from scratch using a recipe that's modified from the recipe my grandmother used to use to make buns out in central Newfoundland when she baked more often. So that's the dough. It's just garlic minced up very finely in butter that you fry on the frying pan to melt it rather than putting it in the microwave. So it cooks a little more. And then on it, ideally, you have good mozzarella. So like proper, Saputo mozzarella that's grated. And the best cheese that goes with it is what's called pecorino papato, which is a kind of pecorino that has little black peppercorns in it. And that I can't get here, but that I can get in St. Lawrence Market in Toronto. So whenever I'm visiting my in-laws, I try to get down there so I can get some cheese to bring home. When I lived in Europe, it was easier to find, but every once in a while I can get it. And that's, if I had to eat one food for the rest of my life, that would be the food that I would be having. My own garlic fingers.
5: I was hesitant until you started describing it, and then I'm like, yes,
6: Yeah, no, I've been making these for in various versions for about 20 years now. I've pretty much perfected them, and I am confident that they are the best garlic fingers that anyone who's tried them has ever had.
5: they sound amazing.
6: But Indian buffet is obviously the way to break the question. I'm going to have delicious curry and pakoras and naan and rice for the rest of my life.
5: Yeah.
6: Where's the problem? I made it through grad school eating like kebabs and rice and naan every day. So,
5: yeah, honestly, Indian buffet is a miracle one to go for. Absolutely. Yeah. Easy. Here's another one that people tend to break. So I'm realizing very quickly that I'm talking to a lawyer because I asked you one question. I was like, how can I break that question? I'm like, gotcha, lawyer, right? Perfect. That's the game. That is the way it's supposed to be. Ray Critch, if you were going to be trapped on a desert island for the rest of time, just you, no family and friends, and you could only have three books to read, what are those three books?
6: Oh, I only get three. I'm turning around now for those of you who actually can't see what's happening here, because I have behind me my bookshelves. Tom Sawyer is on the list. Tom Sawyer is one of the few books I've ever read more than once. It's my favorite little adventure that I remember having as a kid and reading and rereading growing up. So that one has to come with me. I'm going to put all three volumes of Lord of the Rings in one. And make that count as one book, because I can read that over and over and over and over again and still enjoy it. And beyond that, I think the next one I'm going to pick is Robertson Davies' What's Bred in the Bone.
5: Never.
6: So that one is part of one of his trilogies. I forget which trilogy it is, but The Lyre of Orpheus is the third part of the trilogy, and The Rebel Angels is the first part of the trilogy. But What's Bred in the Bone basically tells the story of one of the characters from Rebel Angels through the eyes of his guardian angels / demons. So they're the angel and devil on his shoulder who are trying to, you know, explain how his life worked out. I thought that was one of the most brilliant books I've ever read. I've reread it. I don't reread books very often. It takes a lot for me to reread a book. And that one, I read it. I was flying from Victoria, BC, back to Fredericton, New Brunswick, where I was living at the time in law school. I had just finished a competition. I was relaxing, and I devoured this 600-page book on the flight. I can't read on planes usually either, so it kept me awake that whole time. It kept me engaged that whole time, and I reread it again a few years after that. And yeah, it remains one of my favorite books that you know lives up on rereading. Like The Human Stain, I still think is probably my favorite book of all time, but I don't think I could reread that for the rest of my life.
5: No,
6: not if I ever want to be happy. But yeah, Lord of the Rings, Tom Sawyer, and What's Bred in the Bone.
5: Those are good picks. And I absolutely endorse the combining all three Lord of the Rings into one. A, you can get it like that. And B, it's what he intended. Like, yeah.
6: You could also do that with the Hitchhiker's Guide to the Galaxy series, the trilogy in five parts. But only the first two parts are really good. So,
5: yeah. Trilogy in five parts took me a very long time to understand the humor of that.
6: Well, sometimes you have things like that. Like I usually make the joke that I had one child, and then myself and his mom separated, and 15 years later, I'm remarried with another 2-year-old. So I've been one and done twice.
5: Ray Critch, if you, for some reason, if you were forced to do this, pretend that there's some mechanism, a god, a malevolent figure, whatever, forcing you to do this action. But if for some reason you had to adopt a pet, and then you had to name that pet after a literary character, what would the animal be, and what would the character be?
4: Also, quick note, Right Project fans, while I have you, my latest book, As Loved Our Fathers, is on store shelves now. If you're listening to this online, you can see a link to it down in the description. I would really appreciate it if you can check it out. It's a hunt for the Holy Grail set in Newfoundland and really examines Newfoundland history. It's my most personal novel to date and brings in a lot of my thoughts on Newfoundland and Newfoundland culture that we've touched on this show, but I've never really gotten into in my writing. So I'm really interested to see what people think of it. Please give it a check out if you have the ability.
6: If I had to, I'm not an animal person. I have had cats. I have a dog currently. When my wife and I got together, the first thing I was worried about was whether she'd get along with my son. And the second thing I was worried about was whether I'd get along with her dog. Both have worked out great. So that's lovely. It would probably be a cat. Because cats are more independent and self-sufficient, and I'd probably, frankly, get two of them. Because that way they can entertain each other and I don't have to entertain them as much. So there'd probably be two cats. And I would want it to depend on kind of what they look like. I would want them to have essentially some sort of input into their own name. But it's hard not to say that they would end up being called Mary and Pippin.
5: Yeah, that's...
6: Like,
5: that's...
6: If you've got two cats and they, those names fit, then that's what you got to go with.
5: Okay. Now you've opened up a can of worms, because Mary and Pippin, now that you say it, are very cat-coded. They are mischievous. They are always bopping around. They're fun-loving. And now that you say it, Frodo and Sam are very dog-coded. Like, they are just loyal workhorses to the end. Like,
6: yeah.
5: Intriguing.
6: Okay. No, I think that's right. Again, if it was one animal, then maybe you could get away with calling them Gandalf. But then actually, you know, the real name is not actually Gandalf. The real name is Mithrandir or something. But we call them Gandalf just for fun. But no, if it's cats, I want two of them. And yeah, Merry and Pippin, I think is the right call.
5: Now I'm realizing how much a cat's eye looks like the eye of Sauron. So if you had a one-eyed cat, you'd have to call them Sauron.
6: Yeah, one cat to rule them all, one cat to find them, one cat to bring them all, and in the darkness, devour them.
5: Yeah. All right. Ray Critch, you, like I said a minute ago, you have many different titles and stuff like that. But if you didn't write, what would you do to express yourself artistically? What would you do to scratch whatever itch you're scratching when you're writing? If you weren't a writer, what art form do you think you would use to scratch that itch?
6: I really have genuinely no idea. I can't paint. I can't do the visual arts things. Like, the skills that are involved in creating visually artistic, interesting images, I can't do. I love music. Music is one of the most important parts of my life. And I can play, you know, some decent music from time to time, but I can't compose in the way that I would want to. So that's difficult for me too. So I really do not know what I would be left with if I didn't have words. I just think in the end I would probably just live a slightly more boring, slightly more sad life, which I wouldn't have any of those forms of expressions. Or I would talk. Yeah. Maybe I would just talk way more. But I'm too much of an introvert to actually enjoy talking to most people most of the time. So I don't think that would work for me very well either. I don't think I would be able to do anything artistic that would satisfy me in the same way, as writing really does tickle that part of my brain that wants to create a world and play in it.
5: Yeah.
6: Closest thing is Dungeons and Dragons.
5: Oh, yes. Yeah.
6: The next best thing to writing is D&D. And, you know, getting a group of adults together to play that is always notoriously difficult.
5: Yeah, that would be... I'm starting a program with Quadrangle for Dungeons & Dragons now, and it's lining up. I'm hoping it's going to be great fun. But yeah, no, that's always a good way to express.
6: Yeah, my lovely 15-year-old, who I've been playing variations on D&D with since he was 4 years old, now DMs his own campaigns, and I think that is his writing for him. Like, he doesn't want to write the adventures out. He doesn't want to take that time. He doesn't think he can, and maybe he can't. He's 15. But, you know, he loves to guide others through those stories. So what I'm saying here is, if you're looking for a DM who is comfortable with queer-coded characters, I know a 15-year-old world who might be able to help you out.
5: Oh, we might be in business for something like that. We will talk about that for sure. That sounds like it. We're doing mostly one-offs to start. That sounds lovely. Ray Critch, what is, if you have one, because some don't, what is your favorite comic book or comic book character?
6: This is one of those little things with me. I grew up, I was a massive nerd growing up. You know, very, very much an ecumenical nerd. I've enjoyed my Star Trek. I like my Star Wars. I like my Lord of the Rings. I have, you know, you can, if you can't see, again, because mostly I'm not, this is not on video for everybody else, but behind me, there's an awful lot of different figurines. There's a Gandalf. There's a Mandalorian. There's a TARDIS is back there. There's an X-Wing. There's a Princess Leia. There's a Star Trek insignia. There's an Andor figurine. But I didn't grow up on comic books. Okay. They were kind of the one thing in like that and anime I didn't really get into at all when I was growing up. That said, if you ask me who my favorite character is from a comic book, the answer is obviously Professor X. The idea of sort of this father figure who guides all of the people around him towards a more elevated, progressive understanding of how mutants and humans can interact and live together. That to me is the ideal. Also, reading minds would be my superpower every time. Yeah. Because not knowing what other people is thinking is always the biggest challenge. And if I just didn't have to worry about that, then that would be great. Professor X is obviously my favorite character. So X-Men's probably my favorite series. But again, I was never really a comic book kid. I missed that window. I was too busy in the library with books. So
5: that makes sense. That makes sense. For me, the comics were a gateway into books, which, mm-hmm. to be fair, is kind of what they're intended to be. But they're
6: absolutely
5: kind of like one thing. Yep.
6: The trouble is in my family, the story in my family is that Dad found out I could read when I was 3 years old. And he said, well, boy, if you ever go support a fishing boat, I'll break his kneecaps. Yeah. So, like, yeah. We lived in CBS at the time, and I think I read every book they had in the library out there. And then we moved to Cowan Heights, and so the Michael Donovan Library, which I hope survives over in the West End of St. John's, that was my home, away from home for many years. So, you know, devouring Encyclopedia Brown books until I was 8 or 9, and then I read The Hobbit when I was 8, and Lord of the Rings when I was 9, and by the time I was 10, I was reading the Adrian Mole series and had started in on Dragonlance and Star Wars and Star Trek novels. Yeah. That was my early reading experience. So comic books never really entered into it until later on.
5: Yeah, makes perfect sense. Makes perfect sense. More of a from the writing side of things. Does the act of writing energize you, or does it exhaust you? When you are done, whatever period of time you are allowed to sit and write fiction for, do you have energy and it's boosted you with that dopamine rush throughout the day, or has it exhausted you and you are just a shell of a human being?
6: The answer on those two is probably rejuvenated, exhilarated. But the reality is it's more of a relaxed than anything. When I get to write, I usually only get to write in the evenings right now. Because again, my lovely day job, which I really enjoy and find terribly satisfying 90-something% of the time, that occupies all of my mental energy from probably around 8 in the morning, once I get the baby dropped off to daycare and get back from that, until 4 o'clock in the afternoon, 5 o'clock in the afternoon, at which point my thoughts turn to supper and taking care of the family. So once I get to write, it's usually 8 o'clock at night. So by the time I'm back to the house, I can't write at home is the other thing. I have to go out and write somewhere else. And all the cafes around here pretty much close at 9 o'clock, if not earlier. So I can't go to a cafe. I have to go to a bar or somewhere else outside of the house. So I go to a lot of sports bars. I like sports. I like having them on in the background. I like having things happening around me that I cannot pay attention to while I'm writing. Right now, the World Cup's on, which is great for me because I love soccer and I get to go out and watch soccer and write when I can. But it usually means that I'm exhausted, but that's because it's 10:30 and I've been up since 6:45. But the experience of writing itself makes me feel comfortable. It makes me feel like I've got to do something that I got, that I wanted to do. It makes me, it's fun. It is enjoyment. If you're not, I'm very much of the opinion that if you're writing and you don't find it fun, why are you writing? Go do something else. Like, the life is full of myriad possibilities. Life's too short to be miserable. So that's, you know, I'm very much of the opinion that, that if it's not fun, don't do it. So for me, it is. It remains fun. And I try to keep it that way by not thinking about the audience or anybody else reading it and just writing for myself. Which I guess worked for the first book. So yeah, hopefully it's worked for the second, third, and whatever's.
5: Absolutely. That is wonderful. Very silly question that people have fun with. Ray Critch, let's do a D&D, mini D&D campaign here. You walk out your back door and you go and you walk until you find a forest, a very dense forest, and you start walking through it, pushing boughs aside and stuff like that, and you encounter a clearing. And in the middle of that clearing is a tall, thin, winding brick tower with a purple top, smoke billowing out, your stereotypical wizard's tower. And it's like a dream. You're like, that's a wizard's tower. You walk in, there's no wizard there. The entire tower is hollow, except in the center, there is a cauldron that is bubbling over with this purple-green liquid. It's purple one second, green the next, just churning. Like in a dream, you know for sure that that is a conjuring spell. The wizard has stepped out to get one last ingredient. It is one ingredient away from completion. Something comes over you in your backpack. You've got everything you've ever written, every book, even the three that aren't out yet, your anything fiction, any short stories, legal briefs you're proud of, everything you have written is in that backpack. Something comes over you, you dump the whole thing in, the cauldron explodes, and there is an animal there that is made up of the totality of your written work. What animal is that, Ray Critch?
6: It's probably a cat, and it's probably very silly.
5: Okay.
6: Yeah, it's. I mean, what animal would the totality of my work be? I mean, maybe it's a bird. Yeah, it could be some sort of like griffin type animal, where it's, you know, a cat-ish, eagle-ish bird, because it's meant to fly away. It's meant to be something that is a retreat, an escape. It's meant to be removed. But it also has that sort of, you know, aloof, sitting back, watching capacity of a cat, I would think. So something in that sort of hybrid bird-cat quality. Yeah, I think that's what would probably be there.
5: Okay.
6: Which is a bizarre question, answer to a bizarre question, but because to get there, you'd have to go through several improbable premises, the first of which is me going into a forest. I'm not a nature person. I am a city dweller. I don't like bugs. I don't like sweat. I don't like, and so forests tend to involve both of those. Nature is meant to be protected from, to me, which again is an unpopular opinion these days. Everybody wants to get back to nature, but no. I like civilization. I think civilization is important, and it is maintained by having walls and a roof around me and a lot of books behind me.
5: I tend to agree, and my wife is more the forest type, and you can tell who won by where we ended up living and the fact that just past there is a forest that we own.
6: But you won by getting to live with your wife. She won by getting to live next to the forest.
5: Yes,
6: everyone wins.
5: That's true. That is very true, and an excellent way to look at it. One last question. That's very relevant to you right now. Ray Critch, how did publishing your first book change the process of writing for you? How did it alter it at all, knowing that someone is going to read this? Or you could even interpret it as, how did winning this award change the process of writing for you, if at all?
6: Well, it's something that I've really had to try and struggle with, frankly. When I started writing, it was an act of pure self-indulgence. I was writing just for me, just for fun, just to have some little world where I was, you know, not responsible for anything, and where I could just play. And that's really what it started out as. And I found, after I'd gone through the editing process for the Beltane Massacre and trying to sort of craft it into a novel that other people would enjoy, and thinking about how other people would read something and how other people would enjoy it, I then went back and redid the second one, and I was writing the fourth one at the same time. And it infected the writing of the fourth one for a little while there. So I had to take a step back and sort of do my best to not let it interfere with the process, to keep writing as a hobby, to keep it as something that is fun for me, and that is still a retreat, to avoid thinking about, you know, whether or not something's going to get published or whether or not something's going to work for an audience. Like, I guess I trust my instincts, I guess, is part of it, because the instincts are what got me there in the first book anyway. And then going through the editing process, tweaking what was there. It's still my voice. It's still my ideas. It's still my character. It's just that the reveal now comes in chapter 19 instead of chapter 9. Because, you know, when I was writing the first book, I genuinely, and I admit this in the acknowledgments, had absolutely no idea what I was doing, because I didn't set out to write a novel. I set out to have fun and hopefully write something. But then it turned out to something, and I'm glad it did, but it wasn't the point. Yeah. So trying to keep focused on just having fun and not think about too much how an audience is going to receive something is important, I think, for me in you know what counts as my process. So that's I think a really actually important question. Yeah. And I don't want the award to change anything other than maybe more people buy the book and more people enjoy the book, because if I bring more joy to the world, that's a good thing. If you know, the purpose of writing was to bring joy to me, and that's, I just want to keep it about that when it comes to the writing. So publishing, I kind of see it as a different thing from writing, and it's a good thing. It's an enjoyable thing. It's you know, a lovely little, I like making things. I like bringing things to the world. It's a nice way to do that. But it's got it. When I'm writing, the focus has to be just on having fun.
5: Makes perfect sense. And that's the journey that most writers go through. You're describing a very, coming out the other side of it is harder for some. I don't like to think, but I think George R.R. Martin has really struggled with that, not necessarily with the publishing, but when it blew up, I think that was a huge part of the hiccup that has caused his block for the last X number of years.
6: But, yeah, no, I can sympathize, because yeah. It was, you know, even for me, little old me on my little old novel is hard enough to, you know, keep the focus on the writing. If this were to turn into something Game of Thronesy, that would be a lot harder.
5: Yeah. Can't imagine. A few years ago, I was talking to for this podcast, I was talking to the creators of Ninja Turtles and their decision to sell the Ninja Turtle property kind of thing. And I just could not get it through my head at the time. I was like, you don't even have to use it. You can just not sell it. How can you sell it? You kind of thing. You could just sit there and not use it. And the answer was just the act of answering emails for a property that big. Just the act of saying no to everything takes up your entire day. And I'm like, wow, okay. And I didn't get it. And now I'm like, oh yeah, no. Like, I run a very small publishing company and podcast, and answering emails takes up most of my day. Yeah.
6: No, I handle a caseload of around 120 clients, all of whom are seeking justice for some, you know, personal injury or problem, or they've, you know, been in a motor vehicle accident, they've slipped and fall, they've got an insurance company denying coverage. That's my 9-to-5. That's my day, and the writing has to not be that. The writing has to be for me. Yeah. So,
5: it's helpful. Well, Ray Critch, thank you so much for coming on the Write Project podcast. This was an amazing time. And anyone out there who hasn't read yet, go check out The Beltane Massacre and its forthcoming sequels when they eventually come out. This has been wonderful.
6: Thanks, Matt. Been fun.
5: Thank you very much.
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2: 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Memorial's Career Development is offering resume clinics during the spring 2026 semester. 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In local news, the City of St. John's wishes to advise residents that a portion of Bowering Park will be closed today, Monday, July 6th, to facilitate Japanese beetle treatment. The closure will be in effect from the main West Gate entrance on Park Road to the Jamie Morey Sports Field. Barricades and signage will indicate closed areas. The section of the park from the Duck Pond entrance on Waterford Bridge Road to the playground will remain open and accessible during the treatment. The splash pad, pool, playground, and all recreational programming will continue to operate as usual. The closed areas of the park will reopen for regular use on Tuesday, July 7th, 2026. The City of St. John's apologizes for any inconvenience. From the CHMR Sports Desk with sports from Harold Hardiman, in World Cup of Soccer yesterday, England edged Mexico 3-2 and Norway got by Brazil 2-1. In today's games, Portugal takes on Spain at 4:30 p.m. and it's Belgium versus the USA at 9:30 tonight. In Major League Baseball yesterday, the Toronto Blue Jays got shut out 4-0 by the Seattle Mariners for the second straight game. Tonight, the Jays are in San Francisco to take on the Giants. In the Canadian Football League yesterday, the Winnipeg Blue Bombers got a field goal by Sergio Castillo with 21 seconds left to win 14-13 over the Hamilton Tiger Cats. In the WNBA yesterday, the Dallas Wings defeated the Toronto Tempo 89-76. Mariana Mabry scored 19 points for the Tempo. In Challenge Cup men's soccer yesterday, Holy Cross doubled Fieldians 4-2. Jacob Grant scored 2 goals for Holy Cross. In Jubilee ladies soccer yesterday, Holy Cross shut out Fieldians 3-0. Zoe Rowe scored her league-leading 18th goal of the season for Holy Cross. In local arts and entertainment news, the 34th annual Shakespeare by the Sea Festival opens this Sunday. Henry V, Part 1, for the first time ever, opens the festival at the Alt Hotel patio this Sunday, July 12th at 6 p.m. Director Luke Rowe says, though this story surrounds late medieval royalty, I think that the fundamental truth of this family dramedy is universal across location and across time. Henry IV, Part 1 is scheduled to perform Sundays and Mondays at 6 p.m. from July 12th until August 12th on the Alt Hotel patio at 125 Water Street. Performances are weather dependent. For tickets and more information, visit ShakespeareByTheSeaFestival.com or call 709-749-7287. And that wraps up your news break for Monday, July 6th, 2026. I'm Colleen Power. Have a great day and thank you for tuning in to CHMR FM. 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
3: Hello folks, well for today, clouds departing to give increasing sunshine. Wattawa sunshine this afternoon, chilly northwesterly winds though, changing to westerly winds near noon at 15 to 20 kilometers per hour. Temperatures reaching near 20 degrees today, except cooler on the coast. For tonight, clear this evening, thin clouds arriving late this evening and overnight to give variably cloudy skies with patchy spells of rain and showers. Fog developing in the evening and spreading inland overnight. Breezy winds in the evening, then clearing and becoming clear after midnight. Winds will become light overnight, temperatures dropping down to near 10 degrees. For tomorrow, Wattawa sunshine with patchy rain or showers developing late in the afternoon. Some of these could get thundery as well. Breezy and cool northeasterly winds developing near noon at 15 to 20 kilometers per hour. A warmer and a tad more humid day with temperatures reaching near 25 degrees, feeling like closer to 27 degrees with the Humidex. Parts of the coast will be cooler in the sea breeze. Temperatures along the coast will be near 20 degrees. And for Wednesday, more sunshine continues and warming up even more, with temperatures skyrocketing, approaching near 27 or 28 degrees with low humidity. And those temperatures will continue into Thursday as well. For CHMR Weather, I'm CHMR Chief Meteorologist James Fowler. Have a great Monday.
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5: Welcome to Book Waves. I'm Richard Walensky. My guest is Helen Benedict, whose latest novel is The Soldier's House. Earlier novels, The Good Deed, Wolf Season, Sand Queen. There's a nonfiction book, Map of Hope and Sorrow, Stories of Refugees Trapped in Greece. Professor of Journalism at Columbia University. You're on the front lines, particularly in terms of refugees. So I want to start by going back to A Map of Hope and Sorrow. What is the situation now for refugees in Europe? Are they still in the detention camps on the Greek islands? Have they been moved forward or more coming? Are people going back to Syria?
6: All of the above. At the end of Map of Hope and Sorrow, I described this closed concentration camp-like detention center that was being built on the island of Samos, where I placed the book. And that's now in where all newly arrived refugees are put, and now they've got four or five other similar camps on other islands. It's really cruel. There's no freedom of movement. There's very little services. There are still lots of people coming over, not so much from the Middle East anymore, more from Africa, different countries in Africa. And with the rise of autocracies and anti-immigration feeling all over the world, it's only getting harder and harder. Borders are closing and people are getting rejected. And not only that, in Greece, they keep arresting people who are helping immigrants, helping refugees and asylum seekers, and accusing them of human trafficking. You know, people who save people from drowning are suddenly criminalized. So Greece is especially bad for that. There's been several major cases in the government has lost the cases so far, but it meanwhile puts people through hell. So I think it's worse than it even was when I was doing this in 2018 through 2021.
5: There's absolutely no reporting on it in America. I haven't seen anything.
6: No, I mostly get this from reading, Greek and European accounts, BBC, but mostly there's something called the Aegean Boat Report, which is run by a single man in Norway, and he was a sea captain, and he gathers accounts of boats, those rubber dinghies full of refugees, drownings, capsizing, how many people arrive from all the different boats all around in the Aegean, and he does a count together. Greece has tried to arrest him and say that he's a human trafficker. But I get a lot of news from him, which is much more reliable because he's right there. He's got access to information that no journalist really has. So that's how I find out about these things.
5: But also a number of refugees have also been willing and settled throughout the rest of Europe, I would guess.
6: Yes. I mean, there's still quite a few, a lot of them in Germany. This Syrian man I wrote my Map of Hope and Sorrow with, he found asylum in Iceland, he and his family. And Netherlands is another place. But a lot of them are still, either they haven't got asylum yet, they keep getting denied, or they're still battling the whole system. It's extremely slow and bureaucratic. And, really the whole system all over Europe, like here, just wants to say no, go home.
5: We don't get a lot of information unless we really, really do search for it. What is happening in Syria now? The last we heard was there's a good guy or maybe bad guy, we don't know, in Syria. Is Syria actually better? Is it okay for people to go back?
6: It depends which ethnic group you are from. If you belong to the Alawites, the ethnic group that Assad belonged to, you could get targeted, and many have, because you're associated with a dictatorship. You know, there's still some conflicts like that. It's not like it was, though. But the thing that nobody ever says about Syria is extremely poor. And it's really, really hard to survive there economically. So it's not really that attractive for going back to. Some people are, though, especially when they find themselves being persecuted here. You know, right now here, Syrians are under the TPS, temporary protected status. The government has tried to take that away from them, same time as it was trying to take it away from Haitians. And that, they've gone to a hearing, it's gone all the way to the Supreme Court. We are awaiting the decision. If that gets terminated, then Syrians, a lot of Syrians, even the ones who've been here for 20 years, are going to have to go back or go somewhere else. And that this could happen to Iraqis as well, to go back to your earlier question. The Syrians I know would like to go back one day, but not yet. It doesn't feel stable or safe enough, or they can't see any way they could survive economically.
5: And Baghdad, what's that like now, do you know?
6: I don't know a lot about it, except Iraq has been, a lot of it's been seized by ISIS, so there's still a lot of trouble with ISIS. We really destroyed that country. You know, we took away its civil service, we took away its infrastructure, we wiped out its middle class, its professional class, and opened the door to all kinds of different militias and factions and religious fights that weren't there before, and people coming from Iran and Russia and other countries, you know, to get what they can out of it. So it's pretty chaotic. The Iraqis I know say that it's also really corrupt. So if you don't know the right people, you don't belong to the right clans, you haven't got a hope of starting a business or climbing up in any way. If you've got an enterprising spirit or some ambition and you don't belong to those groups, you know, you're pretty well sunk. So it's not easy. But some people manage fine. You know, I think some people are okay there. It just depends.
5: As a journalist, Professor Helen Benedict, when you see so much not being reported on, what do you tell your students? How do you deal with that?
6: Tell them to go do the stories that other people aren't doing. I mean, that's what a good journalist does. I mean, I teach social justice journalism, by which I mean social injustice journalism. And the main thing they cover at the moment is the plight of immigrants, especially now with ICE and all the persecution that's going on and all the, you know, all the hatred of brown people and Muslim people. So they are covering these stories. I mean, my students can't go and cover Greece right now, but they can certainly cover what's going on here, and there's plenty going on here. So we talk a lot about covering this kind of story and how to do it with respect and sensitivity.
5: Helen Benedict, when I look at what we call legacy media, I can give a simple example. Recently, a few days ago, Trump announced that there was another peace plan, another pact, another end. And when I read the New York Times, there was a breathless hour-by-hour approach to it. And then I read between the lines, and the realization is absolutely nothing had been determined. And I kept thinking, are these journalists aware that they're writing nonsense?
6: Oh, everyone wants me to talk about the New York Times. There is an obligation in journalism to cover whatever happening out of the White House, whoever is in the White House. I think it's really irritating, and do we, especially when, as you said, a lot of it is nonsense. But we also, as readers, tend to always hate where any news outlet that we is not telling us what we want to hear. So if the right wing think the New York Times is a leftist rag, the left wing think it's a rightist rag, and everything in between. We need major newspapers that a lot of people read. We need reporters who actually check their facts, not once but many times, with many people looking over their shoulders. And we need not objectivity, which doesn't exist, but a real effort to be balanced. I think the New York Times has been doing a very good job of criticizing Trump, actually. but I think they do a bad job on certain other things. I think they're really bad about Israel and Gaza, for example. But on the whole, not always, but on the whole. But it's very hard to generalize because it really depends on the reporter, it depends on the day, it depends on the editors, and it varies from moment to moment, story to story. So I'm not going to make a sweeping comment that, you know, completely putting it down. It's there, it's the last such standing newspaper in this country. RIP Washington Post, almost. There's still good reporters on it, but so I think we need it, like it or not.
5: Many years ago, when my hair was brown and I'd just come to KPFA, I wrote a little bit for the KPFA News, and the then news director, Alan Snitow, gave a piece of advice that I've always followed, which is he said that in the Wall Street Journal, in AP, and in the New York Times, if you read all through, all three, and ignore the lead is always there, but it's up to you to find it. What do you think about that?
6: That's interesting. I think if I told my students to write that way, we would get gobbledygook. I'm always telling them to pay more attention to the lead than anything else because so many people never read beyond the lead. And because if you've got the wrong lead, you're going to go all out, hit dead ends when you continue to write. That's even true with a novel. If you don't have the right opening, you're going to find yourself stuck at a dead end. A one-way tunnel and no way out. I don't know. I mean, you know, there's such a difference between just reporting and analysis and opinion, and people are mixing all of those up these days. I do criticize the New York Times for having so many opinion columns that are kind of creeping, taking over the whole paper. There's the analysis, which is also not exactly reporting, because it's a thought piece, which is inherently subjective, because it's somebody's point of view. So the actual reporting, just the facts, which is really hard to do when the facts are so elusive under Trump, is getting rarer and rarer. And I think that's confusing for readers.
5: Well, I think part of the problem is that it's the news, the way we report the news itself, is to take everything that, say, the President of the United States says seriously, or, you know, leading people like Elon Musk, for example, yet at the same time, outside of Musk's investment, he's an idiot. And outside of specific programs, Trump's an idiot. So the question is, do you still report? How do you do that?
6: Well, the Times did finally call a lie a lie. I remember when they decided to do that under the first regime of Trump. I don't know. Maybe the headlines are being tweaked for my algorithm or something. But when I see a lot about Trump's whole approach to Iran being completely chaotic and deeply ignorant and not being taken seriously by the Iranians at all, and that he's losing. He's just losing everything. He hasn't, you know, this latest deal, there's no even mention, not even any mention of the nuclear bomb thing that he's been going on about. So my impression, just from the Times alone, never mind reading everyone else, and I read a lot of other places, is that it's a chaos.
5: There have been a couple of incidents, a couple of things reported that's not getting much reporting, and I'm curious about your knowledge of it. Green cards, people applying for green cards have to leave the country now. How the hell are they going to get back in?
6: They're not. The idea is, so that, of course, that's the whole plan, is so they can't get back in. Let's just lay the cards on the table. Trump wants this country to be nothing but white men and their subservient white wives.
5: And that's
6: what he wants. And that's what he and his cohort want. So this is, and there are many, many ways he's trying to make that happen. This is just the latest. It's such a flouting of all humanitarian laws and everything we promised to be as a country. So he's going to do about the Native Americans. He's going to find a way to support all them soon, too. They're not white enough either.
5: You're listening to an interview with Helen Benedict, whose latest novel is The Soldier's House. I'm Rich Walensky on Bookwaves. There was also a ruling the other day that I don't remember, I think it was Medicaid, that anyone who has a dog that isn't registered as a service animal either has to give up the dog or lose their benefits. I mean, who does these things? Who are these people? I'm sure you're asking the question.
6: I missed that. I hadn't read that. That's just, it's hard not to believe that there's some little kind of homunculus on Trump's shoulder and on Miller's shoulder and all the whispering, what is the most cruel thing you can do today? I mean, there is a lot of his policies are just deeply cruel.
5: I don't want to focus too much on Gaza, but it appears that itself, Gaza and the linking of anti-Israel sentiment to anti-Semitism, as if Jews would agree with what's happening in Gaza, it astounds me. And now, with some background from your students in particular, what's going on in terms of how Columbia University deals with this now?
6: Columbia has managed to capitulate to such a degree that the students cannot really protest anything inside our gates, which are now locked, you know, and still locked. So the protests will happen outside on Broadway. When they do, even if there are only 20 people protesting, the police arrive in droves. It's extremely oppressive and depressing. The younger students, the undergraduates, are very afraid to express anything political. It feels like a suffocating blanket has been dropped over the campus. However, there are pockets underneath of faculty and students who are still doing, you know, doing really good work on behalf of Gazans, on behalf of other refugees, on behalf of immigrants. You know, there are classes in immigration law going on in the law school and the journalism school. You know, we do fantastic, our students do fantastic work on all these fronts. So we haven't been totally silenced or anything, but publicly we've been silenced. And it's a really unhealthy atmosphere.
5: Have you gotten any feedback from management or the administration, or are you pretty much on your own to do what you need to do?
6: I have not. I speak out when I want to speak. I wrote an essay. You know that in the fall, Columbia University actually lowered its flag half-mast for Charlie Kirk.
5: No, I didn't know that.
6: And that shocked me, just for a day, but that shocked me so much. They didn't have to do that. It's a private university. It's not a federal institution. Their answer to why they did it was, we just follow federal guidelines, but they didn't have to. When you think about who on campus that insults, which is, you know, all the women, all the Jews, all the Muslims, all the brown people, all the black people, it was unconscionable. And so I wrote an essay called Capitulation Columbia. It got me into no trouble with the administration at all, probably because they didn't pay attention to it. But I just go ahead. I mean, I'm tenured. I'm not going to be there forever. And I feel that this is a time to speak out, because they can't really do anything to me anyway.
5: People listening to this and dealing with what we're seeing, do you have any suggestions on how specifically or in a general way we could become more educated on these various issues, coming from the point of view of someone who teaches journalism?
6: I think some of the smaller newspapers like Documented, mostly the online newspapers, or the Sahan Journal in which we just gave a big prize to in Minneapolis. Some of those the smaller independent news outlets are covering the immigration issue really well. So I would pay attention to those, whichever you have in your particular neighborhood. I'm sure there are places around here in the Bay Area doing that kind of work. You know, there are many organizations, of course, that keep an eye on what ICE is doing, that tell you what you can do to show up to protect your neighbors and yourselves. There's a lot of activism, both in journalism and in actual activism, that I think we should all be part of, because nothing feels worse than doing nothing. Like being angry about it but not doing anything about it. That really eats your soul away.
5: Recently, Representative Andy Kim, I don't know, I guess Senator Andy Kim went to a detention center, and apparently there's a hunger strike going on, and I have not seen that reported. It pops up, certainly, in smaller publications.
6: It's been reported on the East Coast. I mean, NPR's reported it. I listen to the local NPR station a lot, and they've been covering it quite well. And Documented, which covers immigration in New York, and this is a model for the kind of journalism I'd like to see in the future, because they have editions in Spanish, Haitian Creole, and Mandarin. So, and they have, combined with reporting, they also have service journalism for immigrants about, you know, how to find a lawyer, how to protect yourself from ICE, how to find a home, all the kinds of things you need as an immigrant, how to find a job. So it combines helping people with informing people. And it's got a staff, many people of color, many of people of different backgrounds, and these backgrounds and these languages in particular. And that is invaluable. So more places like that would be really good for all of us. And I want to say, and I am going to bring my novel back into this conversation.
5: Sure.
6: Because even though this is about Iraqis, you know, the plight of Iraqis and what happened in that war is very similar to what happened in Gaza. Not exactly the same, but that kind of decimation of the population and of the cities, the destruction of a whole country, the prejudice against Muslims, all these things, you know, are still very relevant today. And now here we are going in, you know, beginning the same sort of thing in Iran, although, you know, that Iranians are not Arabs, but they are Muslim, not all of them, but most. And we just keep blundering in and doing the same mistakes and the same kind of persecution over and over again.
5: Well, I keep thinking that this sort of thing began with the best and the brightest with Vietnam, turned into the not quite as bright, but there were a few bright people in Iraq, and now with Iran, they're idiots. It just keeps going downhill, so they're not going to learn.
6: Well, we didn't exactly achieve much in Vietnam, did we?
5: Or Iraq.
6: We haven't won a war since World War II, you know.
5: Helen Benedict, two questions. The first goes back to journalism. Where do you see journalism headed, particularly local journalism, but also journalism in general, where we can get the information, where we can actually find stuff, and how do people get paid?
6: Ha! I wish I knew the answer to all of that. I touched on it when I talked about Documented as a good model for the kind of journalism I'd like to see more and more of. You know, it has to be through advertising and sponsorship. I can't see anyone way else. I mean, of course, a lot of the NPR programs, you know, I mean, offshoots are surviving from donations, because the main, don't you know, the money, government money's been taken away, and they seem to be surviving. So people clearly are willing to pay for a news outlet that they really like. The biggest danger is TikTok and, you know, all the other stuff you find on your phone, where you just read what you already agree with and you never expose yourself to anything else. And a lot of it, I keep asking people, where do you get your news? Oh, I get it from TikTok. And that's not a newspaper. Do you know what the source of where of the articles you're reading come from, or is it just your neighbors pontificating? And mostly they don't even know to look for the source, let alone check out whether it's, you know, viable. So I'm always telling taxi drivers how to get good, better news than they get. So it's a battle, but I think I know of a lot of young people who are starting up new magazines, new online news places, new podcasts. So it's not dead in the water by any means, but it's evolving.
5: Well, what I've found is that because all the algorithms tell me what I want to hear, I have to look for original sources, and I still get Axios. Granted, they are enablers. But I want to see what the enablers have to say, because it's important.
6: Yeah, yeah. I write a lot for an online syndicate called Tom Dispatch. And that I like to do that because Tom, who runs Tom Dispatch, sends it out to all those lefty places like Axios, but also The Nation, Salon, Slate, and other little ones, Courier, you know, many, many places all over the country, even all over the world. So sometimes my one article will get reproduced 30 times, and sometimes in other countries, surprising countries like Serbia or Czechoslovakia or India. And that's a great way to get a readership. But of course, the only people who read all that are people who already agree with it, who already are. They wouldn't even look at it otherwise. So it's a bit of preaching to the choir.
5: And that's a real problem among the left and everybody else.
6: Yes, and everyone else, and the right, certainly.
5: Helen Benedict, Soldier's House is out. What have you got in the works now?
6: I am working on a novel that has nothing to do with any of this. It's a break away from war and refugees. It's set in London just after World War II, so there is that, but it's not set during the war.
5: When you're writing, how do you keep your own opinions from almost like polluting the fiction?
6: By creating characters who are not me, and then having to live through those characters. So the characters won't necessarily just spout what I think at all. They often surprise me by spouting things I don't agree with at all, but with really good arguments. And I love that. It's very stimulating. You know, we all have these different, completely different beings, I think, in our unconscious, or subconscious, perhaps, as I should say, that, you know, possible alternative personalities. Psychologists talk about this. And when you're a fiction writer, you let them out, and they really surprise you, because you're not aware that you could even think that way. So the way Jimmy thinks, the way his brothers thinks, even the way Naima thinks, isn't always the way I think at all.
5: So when you're writing that first draft, or writing a new first draft for this book, and you talk about a character surprising you, and you're typing, how does that happen? Does it feel like a channeling?
6: It feels like controlled daydreaming. But if I'm deep in it, I do lose all awareness of everything around me. I mean, I completely forget where I am. I never think about whether I'm hungry. I forget all appointments and promises I've ever made. I mean, because I'm only in it. And it really is, it's much closer to dreaming than than nonfiction writing or essay writing ever is.
5: To get to that point, for all other writers, including me, which, forget about that, but how do you get to that point? Do you take a deep breath, close your eyes? How do you get...
6: I can't close my eyes because I'm typing. But
5: how do you get to that point?
6: I'm not sure I do know. It's a very unconscious process. I mean, I can only do it through actually writing. I have to be typing for it to happen. I mean, I do write longhand sometimes, but it's not as good, because in a way I have to write as fast as I think. And I'm much quicker typer than I am a handwriter. I've done it all my life. We all make up stories when we're little, I think, but I just never stopped. And some people stop and get more practical. So it's a sort of practice. But in the end, it's very much an unconscious thing. And it's hard to get there at times. It's not something I can just switch on. Sometimes I work all day and it's not happening, and it doesn't kick in till dinner time. That's frustrating. But when it does, it's the most delicious feeling. It is just the biggest high. That's what keeps me going. It is so exciting, because you do literally, well, not literally, but it feels as if you leave your body entirely, you leave your whole self, and you really do become somebody else. And that's incredibly, such an adventure. It's so exciting.
4: You've been listening to the second of a two-part interview with Helen Benedict, whose latest novel is The Soldier's House. I'm Richard Walensky on Book Waves.
5: Book Waves is produced by Richard Walensky in the studios of KPFA Pacifica Radio in Berkeley, California.

0: Hi, my name is Tim Lawson. I'm a musician and recording artist, and I'm a Multiple Sclerosis Society of Canada ambassador. The disease we call MS has touched many lives, mine included. A friend of mine died far too young as a result of MS, so I got involved. I now work to bring awareness to the disease and to the MS Society's efforts to eradicate it. I dedicated an orchestral version of my song, The Right Way On, to my late friend John, a brilliant cello player. I'd like you to get involved too. The MS Society of Canada runs several fundraising events. The annual Super Cities Walk, the Students Readathon, and the MS Bike Tours all require volunteers and participants. 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Together we can conquer MS, an unpredictable, often disabling disease that strikes young adults. This is Tim Lawson saying thank you and asking you to take The Right Way On.
1: Tree Canada's National Greening Program is planting seedlings across five regions of the country: BC, the Prairies, Ontario, Quebec, and the Atlantic. They plant in areas that are in need of reforestation or afforestation across Canada. Tree Canada selects sites where appropriate native species will be planted to make sure that natural forests come back to life. 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
2: 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In local news, the City of St. John's wishes to advise residents that a portion of Bowring Park will be closed today, Monday, July 6th, to facilitate Japanese beetle treatment. The closure will be in effect from the main West Gate entrance on Park Road to the Jamie Morey Sports Field. Barricades and signage will indicate closed areas. The section of the park from the Duck Pond entrance on Waterford Bridge Road to the playground will remain open and accessible during the treatment. The splash pad, pool, playground, and all recreational programming will continue to operate as usual. The closed areas of the park will reopen for regular use on Tuesday, July 7th, 2026. The City of St. John's apologizes for any inconvenience. From the CHMR Sports Desk with sports from Harold Hardiman, in World Cup of Soccer yesterday, England edged Mexico 3-2 and Norway got by Brazil 2-1. In today's games, Portugal takes on Spain at 4:30 p.m. and it's Belgium versus the USA at 9:30 tonight. In Major League Baseball yesterday, the Toronto Blue Jays got shut out 4-0 by the Seattle Mariners for the second straight game. Tonight, the Jays are in San Francisco to take on the Giants. In the Canadian Football League yesterday, the Winnipeg Blue Bombers got a field goal by Sergio Castillo with 21 seconds left to win 14-13 over the Hamilton Tiger Cats. In the WNBA yesterday, the Dallas Wings defeated the Toronto Tempo 89-76. Mariana Mabry scored 19 points for the Tempo. In Challenge Cup men's soccer yesterday, Holy Cross doubled Fieldians 4-2. Jacob Grant scored 2 goals for Holy Cross. In Jubilee ladies soccer yesterday, Holy Cross shut out Fieldians 3-0. Zoe Rowe scored her league-leading 18th goal of the season for Holy Cross. In local arts and entertainment news, the 34th annual Shakespeare by the Sea Festival opens this Sunday. Henry V, Part 1, for the first time ever, opens the festival at the Alt Hotel patio this Sunday, July 12th at 6 p.m. Director Luke Rowe says, though this story surrounds late medieval royalty, I think that the fundamental truth of this family dramedy is universal across location and across time. Henry IV, Part 1 is scheduled to perform Sundays and Mondays at 6 p.m. from July 12th until August 12th on the Alt Hotel patio at 125 Water Street. Performances are weather dependent. For tickets and more information, visit ShakespeareByTheSeaFestival.com or call 709-749-7287. And that wraps up your news break for Monday, July 6th, 2026. I'm Colleen Power. Have a great day and thank you for tuning in to CHMR FM. 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
3: Hello folks, well for today, clouds departing to give increasing sunshine. Wattawa sunshine this afternoon, chilly northwesterly winds though, changing to westerly winds near noon at 15 to 20 kilometers per hour. Temperatures reaching near 20 degrees today, except cooler on the coast. For tonight, clear this evening, thin clouds arriving late this evening and overnight to give variably cloudy skies with patchy spells of rain and showers. Fog developing in the evening and spreading inland overnight. Breezy winds in the evening, then clearing and becoming clear after midnight. Winds will become light overnight, temperatures dropping down to near 10 degrees. For tomorrow, Wattawa sunshine with patchy rain or showers developing late in the afternoon. Some of these could get thundery as well. Breezy and cool northeasterly winds developing near noon at 15 to 20 kilometers per hour. A warmer and a tad more humid day with temperatures reaching near 25 degrees, feeling like closer to 27 degrees with the Humidex. Parts of the coast will be cooler in the sea breeze. Temperatures along the coast will be near 20 degrees. And for Wednesday, more sunshine continues and warming up even more, with temperatures skyrocketing, approaching near 27 or 28 degrees with low humidity. And those temperatures will continue into Thursday as well. For CHMR Weather, I'm CHMR Chief Meteorologist James Fowler. Have a great Monday.
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4: 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Welcome to another edition of Modern Jazz Today. New music? We've got it. Up first is Yelena Ekimov. The new album's called Rosendahl's Garden. We'll check into Strandvagen Pier. Then Nassim Alatrash. The album's called Bright Colors on a Dark Canvas. We'll check into Risala Part 2. Then Sam Yahel, he's got a new album called Quiet Flow. We'll check into the track, Bare Feet. Let's dig in.

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1: We've got new music coming at you in this set. Up first is Carol Wellsman. Her new album's called 14. We'll check into the exotic track, Plus Je T'Embrasse. Then Jeff Coffin. The album's called Between Dreaming and Joy. We'll check into Spinning Plates. Then we're going to check into Rafael Greco. The album is called Dice Que Vive, and we'll check into the track Onde. Let's dig in.

queued up and ready to go for our listening pleasure is Andy Adamson Quintet from his new album, A Coincidence of Cats. We are going to take a listen to Triplet.

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From their album, Stream, we're going to check into the track Media Pack, followed by Lettuce. From their album, Resonant, we're going to check into Good Morning, Mr. Simic.

Up next is a brand new one by Kurt Rosenwinkel Trio. The album's called Angels Around. And we'll check into the track, Simple Number 2. Let's dig in.

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2: 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Memorial's Career Development is offering resume clinics during the spring 2026 semester. 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In local news, the City of St. John's wishes to advise residents that a portion of Bowring Park will be closed today, Monday, July 6th, to facilitate Japanese beetle treatment. The closure will be in effect from the main West Gate entrance on Park Road to the Jamie Morey Sports Field. Barricades and signage will indicate closed areas. The section of the park from the Duck Pond entrance on Waterford Bridge Road to the playground will remain open and accessible during the treatment. The splash pad, pool, playground, and all recreational programming will continue to operate as usual. The closed areas of the park will reopen for regular use on Tuesday, July 7th, 2026. The City of St. John's apologizes for any inconvenience. From the CHMR Sports Desk with sports from Harold Hardiman, in World Cup of Soccer yesterday, England edged Mexico 3-2 and Norway got by Brazil 2-1. In today's games, Portugal takes on Spain at 4:30 p.m. and it's Belgium versus the USA at 9:30 tonight. In Major League Baseball yesterday, the Toronto Blue Jays got shut out 4-0 by the Seattle Mariners for the second straight game. Tonight, the Jays are in San Francisco to take on the Giants. In the Canadian Football League yesterday, the Winnipeg Blue Bombers got a field goal by Sergio Castillo with 21 seconds left to win 14-13 over the Hamilton Tiger Cats. In the WNBA yesterday, the Dallas Wings defeated the Toronto Tempo 89-76. Mariana Mabry scored 19 points for the Tempo. In Challenge Cup men's soccer yesterday, Holy Cross doubled Fieldians 4-2. Jacob Grant scored 2 goals for Holy Cross. In Jubilee ladies soccer yesterday, Holy Cross shut out Fieldians 3-0. Zoe Rowe scored her league-leading 18th goal of the season for Holy Cross. In local arts and entertainment news, the 34th annual Shakespeare by the Sea Festival opens this Sunday. Henry V, Part 1, for the first time ever, opens the festival at the Alt Hotel patio this Sunday, July 12th at 6 p.m. Director Luke Rowe says, though this story surrounds late medieval royalty, I think that the fundamental truth of this family dramedy is universal across location and across time. Henry IV, Part 1, is scheduled to perform Sundays and Mondays at 6 p.m. from July 12th until August 12th on the Alt Hotel patio at 125 Water Street. Performances are weather dependent. For tickets and more information, visit ShakespeareByTheSeaFestival.com or call 709-749-7287. And that wraps up your news break for Monday, July 6th, 2026. I'm Colleen Power. Have a great day and thank you for tuning in to CHMR FM. 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
3: Hello folks, well for today, clouds departing to give increasing sunshine. Wattawa sunshine this afternoon, chilly northwesterly winds though, changing to westerly winds near noon at 15 to 20 kilometers per hour. Temperatures reaching near 20 degrees today, except cooler on the coast. For tonight, clear this evening, thin clouds arriving late this evening and overnight to give variably cloudy skies with patchy spells of rain and showers, fog developing in the evening and spreading inland overnight, breezy winds in the evening, then clearing and becoming clear after midnight. Winds will become light overnight, temperatures dropping down to near 10 degrees. For tomorrow, Wattawa sunshine with patchy rain or showers developing late in the afternoon. Some of these could get thundery as well. Breezy and cool northeasterly winds developing near noon at 15 to 20 kilometers per hour. A warmer and a tad more humid day with temperatures reaching near 25 degrees, feeling like closer to 27 degrees with the Humidex. Parts of the coast will be cooler in the sea breeze. Temperatures along the coast will be near 20 degrees. And for Wednesday, more sunshine continues and warming up even more, with temperatures skyrocketing, approaching near 27 or 28 degrees with low humidity. And those temperatures will continue into Thursday as well. For CHMR Weather, I'm CHMR Chief Meteorologist James Flood. Have a great Monday.
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4: Welcome to another edition of Modern Jazz Today. We've got new music ahead of us. Let's dig in. First up is Jasper Hoiby. His new trio's called Three Elements, and he's got a new album called Earthness. We'll check into the title track. Then Nikki Eiley's and NDR Big Band. The album's called Face to Face. We'll check into the track Misfits. Let's get this set kicked off.

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Up first on the queue is The Commotions, the album, Volume 3, the track, Backseat Lover, followed by the Moore McCall Jazz Society. From the album, Up and Gone, we are going to listen to What's Still Happenin'.

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Keep it tuned right here. Up next is Alex Lefebvre. The album's called Le Froges, and we'll check into Time of the Barracudas. Then Billy Test Trio, his debut as a leader, Coming Down Roses. And we'll check into the tune Mother's Day with Freud. Let's check it out.

got it tuned in to Modern Jazz Today. Up next is Yusuf Days. The album's called Black Classical Music, and we're going to check into the title track. Then Andreas Toffmark. The album's called Lagar. We'll check into the track Chimney Lullaby. Let's check it out.

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2: 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What's happening on campus? Memorial's Career Development is offering resume clinics during the spring 2026 semester. 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In local news, the City of St. John's wishes to advise residents that a portion of Bowering Park will be closed today, Monday, July 6th, to facilitate Japanese beetle treatment. The closure will be in effect from the main West Gate entrance on Park Road to the Jamie Morey Sports Field. Barricades and signage will indicate closed areas. The section of the park from the Duck Pond entrance on Waterford Bridge Road to the playground will remain open and accessible during the treatment. The splash pad, pool, playground, and all recreational programming will continue to operate as usual. The closed areas of the park will reopen for regular use on Tuesday, July 7th, 2026. The City of St. John's apologizes for any inconvenience. From the CHMR Sports Desk with sports from Harold Hardiman, in World Cup of Soccer yesterday, England edged Mexico 3-2 and Norway got by Brazil 2-1. In today's games, Portugal takes on Spain at 4:30 p.m. and it's Belgium versus the USA at 9:30 tonight. In Major League Baseball yesterday, the Toronto Blue Jays got shut out 4-0 by the Seattle Mariners for the second straight game. Tonight, the Jays are in San Francisco to take on the Giants. In the Canadian Football League yesterday, the Winnipeg Blue Bombers got a field goal by Sergio Castillo with 21 seconds left to win 14-13 over the Hamilton Tiger Cats. In the WNBA yesterday, the Dallas Wings defeated the Toronto Tempo 89-76. Mariana Mabry scored 19 points for the Tempo. In Challenge Cup men's soccer yesterday, Holy Cross doubled Fieldians 4-2. Jacob Grant scored 2 goals for Holy Cross. In Jubilee ladies soccer yesterday, Holy Cross shut out Fieldians 3-0. Zoe Rowe scored her league-leading 18th goal of the season for Holy Cross. In local arts and entertainment news, the 34th annual Shakespeare by the Sea Festival opens this Sunday. Henry V, Part 1, for the first time ever, opens the festival at the Alt Hotel patio this Sunday, July 12th at 6 p.m. Director Luke Rowe says, though this story surrounds late medieval royalty, I think that the fundamental truth of this family dramedy is universal across location and across time. Henry IV, Part 1, is scheduled to perform Sundays and Mondays at 6 p.m. from July 12th until August 12th on the Alt Hotel patio at 125 Water Street. Performances are weather dependent. For tickets and more information, visit ShakespeareByTheSeaFestival.com or call 709-749-7287. And that wraps up your news break for Monday, July 6th, 2026. I'm Colleen Power. Have a great day and thank you for tuning in to CHMR FM. 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
3: Hello folks, well for today, clouds departing to give increasing sunshine. Wattawa sunshine this afternoon, chilly northwesterly winds though, changing to westerly winds near noon at 15 to 20 kilometers per hour. Temperatures reaching near 20 degrees today, except cooler on the coast. For tonight, clear this evening, thin clouds arriving late this evening and overnight to give variably cloudy skies with patchy spells of rain and showers. Fog developing in the evening and spreading inland overnight. Breezy winds in the evening, then clearing and becoming clear after midnight. Winds will become light overnight, temperatures dropping down to near 10 degrees. For tomorrow, Wattawa sunshine with patchy rain or showers developing late in the afternoon. Some of these could get thundery as well. Breezy and cool northeasterly winds developing near noon at 15 to 20 kilometers per hour. A warmer and a tad more humid day with temperatures reaching near 25 degrees, feeling like closer to 27 degrees with the Humidex. Parts of the coast will be cooler in the sea breeze. Temperatures along the coast will be near 20 degrees. And for Wednesday, more sunshine continues and warming up even more, with temperatures skyrocketing, approaching near 27 or 28 degrees with low humidity. And those temperatures will continue into Thursday as well. For CHMR Weather, I'm CHMR Chief Meteorologist James Fowler. Have a great Monday.
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0: 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I am your host, Matthew LeDrew, founder of Engine Books and author of the Xander Drew series, a supernatural detective thriller from Engine Books. If you'd like to subscribe to get bonus content, including an extra episode every month, you can do that in the description below. Thank you for joining us. Let's see what we have today.
4: Thanks for joining us on the Write Project again today for a very special episode of The Editorial, where I talked to Aaron Vance. I was the editor-in-chief of Engine Books, as well as the owner of Aaron Vance Editing, where you can hire her if you are an aspiring author to edit your work and get it up to snuff. We have a topic today to talk to you about that is much more in line with your job there. I'd love to talk about editing gaffes that drive you crazy. I would like to say, and this is probably going to be a little bit talking about me, because I'm the person you've edited more than any other singular person, I think. And that's fine. I'm very okay with that. But let's talk about mistakes or things authors do that drive you crazy as an editor.
5: Here's the thing. They drive me crazy, but it's also what I know pays my bills. So if authors stop doing this, then I probably wouldn't have as much work to do.
4: That's fair. That is fair. But like for me, for instance, an example of one that drives me crazy, and it's kind of an editing thing, kind of not an editing thing, depending on your point of view. It's a really simple one, but double spacing after a period drives me to drink. Yeah, it's left over from the days of when there was a typewriters, like, and it's just a legacy thing that keeps getting taught, and people will still be shocked, like, what do you mean you're not supposed to do that? It's like, you're not supposed to do that. That hasn't been useful since the typewriters. Now the computer just automatically puts in the amount of space after the period when you hit it once. Like, the computer knows how much space so that the next letter is not encroaching on the period, which was the point of it, kind of thing, so that they don't overlap. But my God, the amount of people, and it messes up layout design and any modern context to no end. So you have to go through and like find and replace every single double space. It's the worst.
5: I was actually so glad when you told me that it messes up the layout, because now when I'm editing and I notice it, I can explain to the authors, I don't know if you're planning on self-publishing or going a traditional publisher route, but you need to get rid of this, and here's why.
4: Yeah, there's a reason other than it's wrong, because so many people, when you try to argue it's wrong, they don't. That's it. They're like, well, I'm right.
5: But if I can say, hey, if you have the double space, when you move on to the next step, you're going to have so much more work trying to fix that. They go, oh, I don't want to do more work that I have to do. I'm going to fix that. And I go, thank you so much.
4: Yeah. Yeah. So what are stuff like that you find in manuscripts that you just find awful?
5: One of the things that I find almost like tells me how experienced a writer is that drives me bonkers is the way they'll format their paragraphs. If they're switching the formatting of their paragraphs a lot, like some people, and I don't really care how you do it, whether you do the, indent paragraph and it's all single space, or if you do the space between each paragraph. But some people switch between the two.
4: Weird. Yes. Why would you switch between the two?
5: I think it's because they were writing one section and they took a few days off and then they wrote another section and they just kind of went with the flow, which is fine. But when they send me a manuscript that has both, I'm like, you haven't read this again.
4: Yeah. You've never read this past the first point you did it. Yeah. That is very fair.
5: Like, sometimes I'm seeing things through an editor's point of view, and sometimes I'm seeing things through a publisher's point of view now, since I've been working with Engine for so long. And as a publisher, I'm like, no.
4: I will say, from a layout and design perspective, I very much prefer, if anyone's listening and wants to make life easier for their publisher later on down the line. So I very much prefer the space between paragraphs, where it's just as a paragraph, there's no indent. A paragraph is just a double space. And if you wanted to note a new scene, you just go *** instead of the space and stuff like that. And the reason for it is, the program I use for editing and for layout design, and most layout design, like there's Cork, I don't think that's the need anymore, but there's InDesign, stuff like that, we use InDesign. That automatically has a feature in it for exactly how many picas the indent is, and it's set to a different thing. Like, it's done in picas, it's not done in inches like Word is or something like that. Which means that if your manuscript has indents in it, it does it twice. It does it for picas and then it indents again. And I have to go through and once again, manually remove every tab that you did.
5: And also, from an editing point of view, and I guess this is for authors, having the space in between paragraphs actually makes it easier for us to put comments in, or just because it's clear and doesn't, we can be like, look at a paragraph as a whole, for instance. And from an editing point of view, that's much easier. Again, I don't mind as long as it's consistent for me, because when it changes, my brain has to adapt.
4: Let's talk about shifting perspectives. And like shifting points of view midstream. I know that I do this. And I do it in a book you're editing for me right now, which is the sequel to Touch Your Nose. And that's because that one's first person. And sometimes when you're writing, like when I'm speaking in first person, I, in dialogue, shift to, like, I'm going to tell the story with the past. And, like, now it's in past tense and now it's in first tense. So I write it like that. But it drives you to drink.
5: If that's changing tenses, and it does. You're not the only one who's done it. I've had a few authors who have decided halfway through a chapter to change tense.
4: Oh, you must love that.
5: Oh, I absolutely hate it. And the problem is because sometimes it's a one-off and I go, okay, you were just having a weird day and decided to write this scene present tense, but 90% of the novel's in past. Sometimes it's about 50-50, and then I have to figure out what tense the author actually intended it to be.
4: Which is actually a massive undertaking then, because, like, how do you, there are some things that if you write them in first person, they wouldn't have been able to happen that way in third person, or vice versa, or usually vice versa. Stephen King very famously runs into this problem when he writes first person and he wants to show something that happened outside that person's field of vision, and it's trouble for him. Like, major character deaths happening over the phone. You know what I mean? Like and stuff like that.
5: That is part of the problem. It's also, when you're trying to, part of the fun part of editing is trying to maintain the author's voice, because the way I write is very different from the way you write, which is different from, say, like, the way Brad Dunn writes. Everyone has their own voice. So when I'm changing the tenses, I have to also change the tenses in a way that matches the author's voice.
4: Okay.
5: And the voice of the manuscript. Because some manuscripts are very fancy. So it's not so difficult to change the tenses, because you can you know, you're not going to be using contractions. But if it's a very conversational piece, then you have to try to figure out which contraction is appropriate for this sentence now, because it was, it should be in the past, but is it like the past passive?
4: Yeah.
5: That's also what gets me.
4: Yeah. There's also way more perspectives than people think there are. Like, I've got a whole book on them, but people think of like first, second, third. It's like, no, no. But there is like third person limited, third person omniscient, third person future tense, third person past tense, third person, you know what I mean? Like, and there are just for all of them. It's nuts.
5: It is nuts. And trying to maintain that and have a consistency throughout the manuscript is really important, because as soon as there's a break in that, you are breaking your contract with the reader, essentially.
4: It must drive you insane that the Touch Your Nose books, the books with Simon Sinek, are actually technically second person. Like, it's always I, but he is talking to someone else. So technically it's you. And sometimes it breaks into that. Like, every so often, I'll let that slip in.
5: I actually don't mind that too much, because that usually happens when he's... Okay, so the way your character talks is, there's the thing that gets me is that when he's talking about what is happening in the story at this moment, it's all in the past tense. That's fine. So when the you slips in, it usually stays in the past tense because, well, you might have done this, right? But he also has a tendency to go on tangents where he's explaining something. And when he's explaining something to the reader, he slips into the present tense. Like, this is how the world works.
4: Yep.
5: That's fine. I can handle that. What I cannot handle is when you mess up whether or not it's action happening or an explanation happening, and I have to try to parse through how much of what your character is saying is an actual explanation for the world or what he's decided he's going to do. Because those are two separate things.
4: It is, and it must drive you insane. And I'm especially hard to deal with it, because I'm like, but that's how people talk, man. We don't talk in perfect stuff. With those books is, it's all a conversation, so none of this matters.
5: I have no issue with the conversational voice in a novel, as you know, because when I write, I tend to write very conversationally, but it's an indicator to the reader how important is this.
4: Yeah, that's fair. It's basically like, is this a tangent? Can I skip it?
5: Like, is this information that I need right now because it's going to come up in a later chapter, or is this something that when I'm in the mood, I can be like, ooh, give me a fun fact about Cuba?
4: Yeah. Gotta love those fun facts about Cuba. Those are necessary to know.
5: They're as necessary as microwaves, man.
4: Yeah. Talk about the microwaves. Explain the microwave, because that I love and I still love, regardless of the fact that you hate it so much. It's become a core part of your personality.
5: Was that the first book I ever edited for you?
4: That is Cinders. Yeah.
5: Okay, so the problem I have with the microwave scene is...
4: Explain it first, for those who
5: don't know. Okay, for those of you who haven't read Cinders, there's a guy named Tom Horton.
4: Yeah, Tim Horton would be a copyright infringement. Yeah,
5: it was Tom Horton. It's been a while since he's been around. You're going to have to forgive me. And he talks for, I think it's half a chapter, about his history with the microwaves. Yes. And how... Now, the problem with it, okay, here's how it could work. If it gave us a lot of insight into Horton as a character, or even if it gave us a lot of insight to his relationship with his wife, because what he's basically talking about is all of the meals he's had to heat up that his wife has set aside for him because he's working too late. That's basically what you're trying to come across, is that Tom Horton is a workaholic. His wife makes him all these beautiful meals, and he keeps putting them in the microwave and then getting distracted, and the microwave blows up.
4: Yes, I don't even think he gets distracted. I think microwaves just hate him. I think there is an animosity between microwaves and Tom Horton, and it is double-sided. Like, they hate him, and he equally hates them. But yes.
0: So, Also, quick note, Wright Project fans, while I have you, my latest book, As Loved Our Fathers, is on store shelves now. If you're listening to this online, you can see a link to it down in the description. I would really appreciate it if you can check it out. It's a hunt for the Holy Grail set in Newfoundland and really examines Newfoundland history. It's my most personal novel to date and brings in a lot of my thoughts on Newfoundland and Newfoundland culture that we've touched on this show, but I've never really gotten into in my writing. So I'm really interested to see what people think of it. Please give it a check out if you have the ability.
5: So, as I explained to you, and I stand by this, that scene is really important if, and only if, Horton's relationship to his wife is really important later on in the novel, or if something happened to his wife later on in the novel, because what it's really setting up is their relationship and the tension, or lack thereof, really. Because there isn't really any tension in his relationship with his wife. She's a very good, loving wife. As a result, all of this is just a 5-6 page tangent about Horton's relationship with microwaves that has no bearing on the rest of the plot of the book. And I thought the fact that I even gave you reasons as to why it could stay around was very generous of me. And then you basically went, I do what I want. I kept it in, which I want to make it very clear. All authors, you have the right to do that because it is your story.
4: Yeah.
5: But just know that you might become another story that an editor tells about one day.
4: For sure. And that is very accurate and true. And the thing is, I can't even defend it now. Like, it's more just like, oh, he didn't like technology, so technology didn't like him, gotcha. Like, we did that with the computer passwords and stuff like that. It was in keeping with his character, but just so people understand, it was a half paragraph long rant. And what it was telling that every time he used a microwave, it basically destroyed itself. Like, the microwave blew up or caught fire or just ceased to work. And I described every microwave, the year that it was manufactured, described the way it looked, the year that it died, and specifically the meal it was cooking at the time that it died. Like, it was George R. R. Martin levels of, let's describe every meal, but it was every microwavable meal. Like, I had steak for my birthday, had to go into the office, came back to a cold, microwaved it, the microwave caught fire, like that kind of thing.
5: It was almost Brian Jacques' level, actually, of describing food.
4: Yeah, from Brian Jacques, as in, like, the guy from Redwall? Okay.
5: Yeah.
4: Okay. I don't hate that. I do like Brian Jacques.
5: Me too, but you have to admit that he would have pages of them describing food, and I distinctly remember some very particular descriptions of melted plastic and
4: Oh, yeah,
5: cold on the inside, but warm on the outside, steaks and stuff.
4: Yeah. All that.
5: It's been 11 stuff. Years. How do I remember this?
4: Because it was very impactful and important to the story. Like, in a weird way, like, isn't the fact that this is the only thing you remember about the novel show you that this is actually, it was actually extremely important to the novel?
5: I think more is just incredibly telling of our relationship at the time.
4: This has become lore now.
5: This is one of the foundations of the Matthew Aaron relationship.
4: Yeah. It for sure has. And it hasn't gotten better. Like, there was a recent one from my most recent book, Four Funerals, that you took out. And you took it out saying, this is more of the microwave. And it was, I saved the text because I loved it. But the setup was, we were in a hospital, like, and someone was talking to a doctor after their father passed. That's not a spoiler. The whole novel is about the passing of the father. And the sister, the one of the main characters, looks and sees all these little plastic Garfields. And I imagined a service called Gardog Box, where it's a box service where every month you are emailed another, sorry, sent another little plasticine Garfield for a different function of a doctor. Like, we've got Garfield the GP, Garfield the dentist, Garfield the proctologist, Garfield the this. He's just a, like you can picture like Garfield the proctologist being like, oh no, with his fingers out and stuff like that. And it's like Garfield the podiatrist. And I described so many different plasticine Dr. Garfields. Like so many, it was a rule of threes. I think I might have done 20. Like I absolutely adored this.
5: It was at least a dozen.
4: Yeah, let's describe more plastic Garfields and what they look like and why. And you were having none of them. And I feel
5: actually, would you believe that I actually went back and forth on whether I let you keep it. And the reason why is because I was saying this is actually giving us a lot of indication of the character's mindset, where she doesn't want to deal with this so much that she's willing to imagine Garfield's. But I figured your incredibly dense description of the rest of the doctor's office was enough to be like, she would rather look at these old med school books, these old, like, she's looking at everything in the office so clearly that she can describe it down to, like, you know, exactly how many books are on the shelf, that's coming across without us spending another page talking about plastic figurines.
4: Yes, that is fair. I have saved that text because I'm like, this has to be used somewhere. This is too, honestly, let's turn engine books into a Gardoc box, like fulfillment center.
5: Do you want me to include in your epigraph?
4: Yes, absolutely. Yeah.
5: Okay.
4: Yeah, this is, read that at my funeral, honestly. Like, that's amazing prose to me. Like, what if there was one?
5: For all of those of you who are here at this funeral and have never actually met Matthew LeDrew, let me introduce him to you.
4: Why would people be at my funeral that never met? What kind of world do you think we live in?
5: Well, in 30 to 40 years, maybe engine will be really amazing.
4: Okay, so people will be like, I was there, man. I'm like, I was there. Looked, so I showed up.
5: Mm-hmm.
4: Okay, all right. That is fair and very sweet and very helpful. Okay. Very Aaron Vance of you. Any other gaffes that you hate? I think it would be specifically my gaffes.
5: Those are actually like the really big ones is the tense one. I can't say there's a lot of errors that I really hate. I think it's more if I'm editing someone multiple times and they're not learning from their mistakes, you usually learn from them. So now that when I see the same thing, it's just typos mostly, you switch your pronouns a lot. There's been quite a few instances because I don't know if you want people to know this, but you wrote like the first draft of a lot of these books when you were like in your early 20s.
4: Yes, that is common knowledge, yes.
5: Okay, so now you're going back at it as like, you know, in your late 30s, early 40s, and you're like, ooh, some of these things are problematic, which is great. It means you're growing as a person. This is good. But sometimes I can be like, this character was originally a man, and then I have to... Which, on one hand, it's really cool to be like, okay, he just changed the pronouns and we're cool. But sometimes I have to be like, okay, I get what you're trying to do, but still no woman would do this.
4: Okay, but funnily enough, no. Like that, like I've never changed the gender of a character to my knowledge. It is all just this is a little bit of my point of view growing up where I'm like, I actually don't get gender differences. We don't need to get into that, but I'm always like, that old joke where like the old school like Gen X comedian will be like, the difference between a man and a woman is, I always want to finish it like purely biological. Like, what are you talking about? Like, to me, like, I don't, personality differences are personality differences and not assigned like that. But that's a me thing. But I think it's why we get along, because sometimes people are like, how do I talk to a girl? I'm like, same way you talk to anyone, man. Like, you know what I mean? The switching genders thing, like the switching pronouns in text, that is my most common typo. And it's just a matter of like, I have either hit the S to add to make it she when I'm not supposed to, or I've skipped the S to make it he when I'm not supposed to. And I wish to God that they weren't so similar, that they weren't just one letter apart. Because if they weren't one letter apart, I wouldn't make that mistake. And I also make that mistake in speech all the time. The amount of friends I've had to explain to that are part of the LGBTQ community that, like, it is just a stutter. You know what I mean? Like I am trying to say the right thing and failing miserably, and I'm trying very hard.
5: Yeah, that's just, it's something that pops up in every single one of your books, which is fine. I don't mind fixing that one. Sometimes I laugh. Ones that really get my guff is when, or also kind of interesting, is when I'm trying to figure out the motivations of a character. And some characters don't have motivations in books, which is a problem. Like, it's not so bad if they're like tertiary characters, but as soon as you give them weight and give them a name and give them a purpose, they have to have some kind of motivation. And if I can't figure it out, then neither can the reader.
4: Yeah, that's fair.
5: I'm not saying they have to have a character arc, because they don't. Not every character is going to have a character arc, but they still have to have a reason they're doing things.
4: Yeah, no. And sometimes knowing that reason is what makes the book work. Like, in some ways, it's like, I'm discussing this with the people in my writing class right now, where it's like, if I don't know what a character wants, like what motivates them, then I can't know if the sequence of events that follows makes sense. You know what I mean? Does that make any sense at all?
5: It does. Like, I find what I have to do sometimes, it's happened multiple times, where I have to go like, this character feels out of character right now. And what's mostly has happened is that either I don't understand their motivations because it hasn't come across, or the author has forgotten their motivations.
4: Yeah. Yeah.
5: Or they've done a complete 180 on their motivations. And I'm like, a person doesn't change their mind that quickly. Typically, it does happen, but there's usually a catalyst for it.
4: Yeah. One thing I used to do that really complicated my life when I was going back and editing the books, and I would never do again now, I don't think, is knowing the motivations of a character, but planning on revealing them at a later time. Like, very famously, the motivations in The Killer of my first book aren't revealed until the third book. And mm-hmm. it's the thing of like, hey, we have to catch the killer in book one. And then in book three, there's a lot of court drama and a lot of like, oh, the killer gets out and like stuff like that kind of thing. Very like typical slasher movie stuff. But the motivations of him aren't revealed until the third book, when they need to like recapture him. And the hoops I had to jump through to disguise it in editing, because like you keep wanting to be like, this is poor writing because we don't know the motivations, but also I can't share the motivations because that spoils a book later on down the road, and I would never do that now. Like, it would have to be self-contained, you know what I mean?
5: One of the things that I do when I'm writing is, if I have an antagonist, is before I'll really write the story, is I will actually write a scene or two in the antagonist's point of view so that I understand why they're doing what they're doing.
4: Yeah, that makes sense.
5: Even if it never comes across, because maybe they're just like, you know, maybe they're only going to show up for a chapter or two, you know, maybe they're just like a secondary antagonist, but I still need to know enough about how they think and why they're doing the thing so that I can make sure their actions make sense.
4: Yeah, that makes perfect sense. Yeah, smart.
5: So sometimes you will see notes on your manuscript that says OOC, and that means out of character. And what I would always recommend is to figure out why they're doing what they're doing in that scene. Is it because you need those two characters to have sex? Then you need to actually make me believe that they want to have sex with each other. Is it because they need to do something crazy to make the plot go forward? People do crazy things, but there's usually a reason for it.
4: Yeah. That makes sense. That makes perfect sense.
5: Thanks, man.
4: Yeah, no, that works really well. I like them. All right. Where can people find you if they want to hire you to be an editor, Erin Vance?
5: I have Erin Vance Editing. It's Do we have the website set up yet, Matthew?
4: It's in progress. There is a version set up right now, but it's very in progress.
5: Okay. But you could also email me at aaronvance@enginebooks.com. And feel free to ask me questions and be like, hey, is this something you'd be interested in doing? And I probably will be. Or even just ask me questions, because I like educating people on writing and editing and talking, as you can tell from the fact that I'm doing this podcast. He said I like talking.
4: Okay. Perfect. Love it. Thank you very much for joining us for another side episode of Write Project of the Editorial. Thank you very much, Aaron.
5: You're welcome, Matthew.
0: Hey, thanks for listening to this episode of the Write Project podcast. I really appreciate it. 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
2: 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In local news, the City of St. John's wishes to advise residents that a portion of Bowring Park will be closed today, Monday, July 6th, to facilitate Japanese beetle treatment. The closure will be in effect from the main West Gate entrance on Park Road to the Jamie Morey Sports Field. Barricades and signage will indicate closed areas. The section of the park from the Duck Pond entrance on Waterford Bridge Road to the playground will remain open and accessible during the treatment. The splash pad, pool, playground, and all recreational programming will continue to operate as usual. The closed areas of the park will reopen for regular use on Tuesday, July 7th, 2026. The City of St. John's apologizes for any inconvenience. From the CHMR Sports Desk with sports from Harold Hardiman, in World Cup of Soccer yesterday, England edged Mexico 3-2 and Norway got by Brazil 2-1. In today's games, Portugal takes on Spain at 4:30 p.m. and it's Belgium versus the USA at 9:30 tonight. In Major League Baseball yesterday, the Toronto Blue Jays got shut out 4-0 by the Seattle Mariners for the second straight game. Tonight, the Jays are in San Francisco to take on the Giants. In the Canadian Football League yesterday, the Winnipeg Blue Bombers got a field goal by Sergio Castillo with 21 seconds left to win 14-13 over the Hamilton Tiger Cats. In the WNBA yesterday, the Dallas Wings defeated the Toronto Tempo 89-76. Mariana Mabry scored 19 points for the Tempo. In Challenge Cup men's soccer yesterday, Holy Cross doubled Fieldians 4-2. Jacob Grant scored 2 goals for Holy Cross. In Jubilee ladies soccer yesterday, Holy Cross shut out Fieldians 3-0. Zoe Rowe scored her league-leading 18th goal of the season for Holy Cross. In local arts and entertainment news, the 34th annual Shakespeare by the Sea Festival opens this Sunday. Henry V, Part 1, for the first time ever, opens the festival at the Alt Hotel patio this Sunday, July 12th at 6 p.m. Director Luke Rowe says, though this story surrounds late medieval royalty, I think that the fundamental truth of this family dramedy is universal across location and across time. Henry IV, Part 1, is scheduled to perform Sundays and Mondays at 6 p.m. from July 12th until August 12th on the Alt Hotel patio at 125 Water Street. Performances are weather dependent. For tickets and more information, visit ShakespeareByTheSeaFestival.com or call 709-749-7287. And that wraps up your news break for Monday, July 6th, 2026. I'm Colleen Power. 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Now, here's your weather from CHMR Chief Meteorologist James Follett.
3: Hello folks, well for today, clouds departing to give increasing sunshine. Wattawa sunshine this afternoon, chilly northwesterly winds though, changing to westerly winds near noon at 15 to 20 kilometers per hour. Temperatures reaching near 20 degrees today, except cooler on the coast. For tonight, clear this evening, thin clouds arriving late this evening and overnight to give variably cloudy skies with patchy spells of rain and showers, fog developing in the evening and spreading inland overnight, breezy winds in the evening, then clearing and becoming clear after midnight. Winds will become light overnight, temperatures dropping down to near 10 degrees. For tomorrow, Wattawa sunshine with patchy rain or showers developing late in the afternoon. Some of these could get thundery as well. Breezy and cool northeasterly winds developing near noon at 15 to 20 kilometers per hour. A warmer and a tad more humid day with temperatures reaching near 25 degrees, feeling like closer to 27 degrees with the Humidex. Parts of the coast will be cooler in the sea breeze. Temperatures along the coast will be near 20 degrees. And for Wednesday, more sunshine continues and warming up even more, with temperatures skyrocketing, approaching near 27 or 28 degrees with low humidity. And those temperatures will continue into Thursday as well. For CHMR Weather, I'm CHMR Chief Meteorologist James Flood. Have a great Monday.
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0: Welcome back to the third edition of Scene St. John's, all things hardcore, alternative, or beloved to me. Coming in at beloved to me, I have Liz Fagan Band today.
1: Hello, I'm Liz from Liz Fagan Band. I sing and I play guitar.
2: I'm Chad and I play bass and I sing on one song, but maybe more. I don't know.
0: Maybe more?
1: Yes.
0: I do want to quickly ask, maybe more, because you brought it up.
1: Mm-hmm.
0: New EP coming out? New LP coming out? Single,
1: new,
0: anything.
1: New EP, for sure.
0: Yes.
2: Yeah, we're working on like a pile of new music, which is awesome. I love writing music, so...
0: Hell yeah. I would like to hope that you love writing music, considering you guys are musicians.
2: Mm-hmm,
1: true.
0: So, you guys went on a cross-Canada tour. Are you comfy now that you're settled back in? I have given you guys a little bit of time to settle back in before
1: I really
0: drag you on.
1: I appreciate that. Yeah. Touring was great, but I needed several months to rest afterwards. Yeah. I've been describing touring as an extreme sport. It was really taxing mentally and really taxing physically. We each got sick like twice. We just like kept giving each other back the same cold and flu.
2: Mm-hmm.
1: And yeah, like you're not getting much sleep, and finding food was challenging because I'm a celiac, so I had a really hard time. Like I have a hard time finding gluten-free stuff in St. John's,
0: yeah.
1: So I had a hard enough time like trying to like navigate where I could eat in every city.
0: Yeah, like on the road. Constantly.
1: On the road, yeah.
0: Wait, what gas station options do you even have?
1: They sell cheese sometimes, or like a chocolate bar.
0: I mean, yeah, that. It's calories.
1: It's true. That's what I was like.
0: Maybe not a full balanced meal, but
1: yeah,
0: it's calories.
1: It is indeed. And a lot of coffee. We should have been sponsored by Tim Hortons, man.
0: Hell yeah.
1: But other than that, it was incredible. And it really brought us together as a band. Because when you're like in the thick of it like that with people,
2: mm-hmm.
1: and you're all like sharing a room and like sharing a box, basically.
2: Mm-hmm.
1: And like traveling together and getting tired together and like waking up together. It's a really sweet, like family kind of a feeling. So it was really, really heartwarming. But it felt... Like being in the Olympics,
2: yeah.
1: So I needed a lot of rest time.
2: I would do it all again tomorrow. Like I like truly want to go out for chance that we get.
0: Yep. Yeah, I definitely get that.
2: Yeah, I would just do it like smarter, and I think we basically know all of the ways that we would do it smarter. I think we like all agree on like the tour wellness modifications.
1: Yeah.
2: So, yeah.
1: It's very true.
2: Yeah.
0: The way you're describing, like, learning from this and, like, being in the thick of it, was
1: mm-hmm.
0: this, like, a very chaotic experience?
1: I would say it was a very extreme experience. In the same way that chaos can produce wonderful
2: mm-hmm.
1: things. Like, let's say there's, like, a forest that hasn't had much access to water, and then, like, a crazy thunderstorm happens, and then everything gets
2: mm-hmm.
1: hydrated. It seems catastrophic, but it's
2: mm-hmm.
1: actually really great. So, not catastrophic, chaotic.
2: Mm-hmm.
1: So chaotic can be really, really helpful. So what I mean to say is it's not all bad. But it was, I would describe it as intense. It
2: mm-hmm.
1: was extremely intense. And I don't mean to make it sound like I didn't love it. I loved it too. We made such good connections out there.
2: Yeah.
1: I miss a lot of those people. Like I miss Daisy a lot.
2: Right.
1: That band was, no, sorry, I can't swear.
0: Oh, no, it's fine. It can be censored.
1: Okay, cool.
0: As much
1: right.
0: as you want.
1: Cool, all right. I love Daisy so much. Those people were awesome. I loved Hobo Aquarium. I loved Give Freely was awesome. I loved so many of the bands. My God, they were wonderful.
2: Mm-hmm.
1: Mean Bikini. God, I bought a hoodie from them underneath a bridge. We played a Generator Punk show in Moncton.
3: Oh.
1: And they were on tour too, but they were on tour from BC. So we were both on tour from like opposite sides of the country.
3: Mm-hmm. You met in the middle.
1: And then I bought a hoodie from them, and then I pretty much slept in it every night. I would wash it but sleep in it. It was like my emotional support hoodie.
3: Oh.
1: I just loved it. But yeah, I'm also someone that has a lot of anxiety anyway. Like, I get really stressed out, like, home. So
3: traveling was very easy.
1: It was really hard, yeah. And I remember telling, and this is, like, one of the things I think why it, like, brought us all really closer together, is I remember saying to them, like, y'all, for all intents and purposes, are the only thing that I have, like, y'all are my home right now. For the next three weeks, you are my home. So they were the thing that made you feel safe.
2: Mm-hmm.
1: So that's why it was really special, because like you're
3: really sweet.
1: Yeah, it was really sweet. Yeah, I dearly love the band. I referred to them yesterday to a friend. I called them my heroes. You and Kendall and James are my heroes.
2: That's crazy.
1: Yeah, but yes, we're going to go on tour again. We absolutely are going to go on tour again.
2: ASAP.
1: But it'll be shorter.
2: Yeah,
1: it'll be a shorter tour.
2: I think next tour will look like the John. Moran tour that they're currently on
1: with Bread Club.
2: Yeah. I think it'll definitely be similar to that. They're only gone like a week
1: and a half.
2: Yeah, and that's all I think the band at large has the energy to do.
1: Yeah.
2: And so it would basically be like to like Fredericton and back, right? And
1: yep.
2: I really want to do that again.
1: Me too. Mm-hmm. I loved it. I love New Brunswick so much. I just felt a real kinship with there.
2: Also, speaking of the Generator show, I recommend anyone passing through Moncton follow Jenny Raiders on Instagram.
1: GENYRATORS.
2: Yeah. They do like at least monthly Generator shows under bridge.
3: Do they have a preferred bridge, or do they just go to random ones?
1: I think it's the one bridge.
2: I think it's the one. There might have been another, but they switched it up. And that was a lot of fun. I recommend that. They're all very nice.
1: They're lovely people.
2: Yeah.
1: We had a ball, and the music is great.
2: Yeah.
3: I think the closest we have to that kind of situation would be a Skater Don't, I would say.
1: I love Skater Don't.
3: Skater Don't is so fun.
2: Yeah, it's cool.
3: I mean, it really sucked last year, though, because not the show itself. The show was great, but it was the coldest day of the summer
1: out of nowhere.
2: There was, too.
1: I was there on my bike
3: and everything.
2: Mm.
3: I'm gonna pop on Play Dumb by you guys.
1: That's very kind. Thank you.

0: Okay, one time at a show that I was present for, you started talking about, like, a song that you wrote, not for the person it was about, but just for you. Mm. And, like, obviously there's a lot of emotion behind that kind of statement. And I'm sure that you also, Chad, put some of your emotion into the music as well. I want to ask, is there any songs that are, like, hard for you to perform? Or songs that have been, like, fully written but never played and released because of how hard they are?
1: You want to answer that first?
2: I gotta think about it, so...
1: Okay,
2: yeah.
1: I'll go first. I've written a lot of songs, specifically just for me. But there are none that I'm afraid to play, because I know enough, and I've done enough therapy to know that if it really scares you, it's worth doing. With the caveat that if you feel safe. Right. So if you're terrified and feel safe, do it. If you're terrified and don't feel safe, don't do it. Because I've leaned way too hard into the other direction, thinking that it's good for me if it's scary. And then that can lead to all kinds of stuff.
0: Say, if there was, like, a very young musician that wanted to get into it.
1: Yep.
0: How would you describe the difference between safe but, scared and not safe and scared?
1: Yes. The difference is feeling like you betrayed yourself.
0: Really?
1: And I asked my mom that one time. I was like, how do you know if it's sacrifice, like in a good way or a bad way? And she was like, if it's in the bad way, you'll feel like you betrayed yourself.
2: Mm-hmm.
1: And that's really, really helpful. So if I'm invited to do a scary thing, like, I don't know, give a talk, which I do sometimes, and I don't feel safe. I'm like, I don't know any people here. I don't know the material they want me to talk about. I'm completely making this up. But, like, let's see what they want me to talk about. The role of heterosexuality in country music.
0: Oh, that...
1: And I'd be like, this doesn't sound like me.
0: No.
1: You know what I mean? Like, there's, like, an immediate... Again, God bless the straights. But, like, you can feel it in your chest where you're like, ooh, that doesn't sound like me. That doesn't sound like a thing I want to be curious about. But if it's like, oh, you want to talk about having a stutter in the music scene, I would go, ooh, okay. I mean, I wouldn't know how to go about it, but I'd be willing to do it. But the advice I would give, especially as somebody who loves really extreme emotions, unfortunately, everything about me is very extreme. I'm a Scorpio, so everything about me is very, very extreme. I have, like, access to a lot of really big joy and a lot of, like, really heavy depression. And everything to me is very, like, bright and colorful and loud all the time. And that feels the most comfortable to me. So I've never been afraid of those feelings in music, because I feel like that's the lifeblood of art. And that has nothing to do with me. That's, like, art in general. I forget who said it, but someone says art should, what is it, disturb the comfortable and comfort the disturbed.
0: Yeah.
1: Yeah.
0: Very, very famous quote. Also forget who said it.
1: I don't know who said it. Whoever it is. Is shout out you.
0: Yeah.
1: So I feel like art helps me process stuff, and then if somebody else likes it, that's really cool. But the one that I wrote for myself specifically was One Arm Embrace, and I didn't think it would see the light of day because it was so sad, and it made me feel really pathetic when I was writing it, because
0: really?
1: It's extremely sad, and it's like I struggle with it then. Well, those are the lyrics. I struggled with it then. I struggle with it now. Like, it's very... I start the song off defeated. I've already lost when I start singing. So it's like after you lose the race, you sing. So it's a very, like, small part. But I know that there can be strength in defeat, or maybe strength is the wrong word, aliveness, how about that? It can be a very ripe place to be when you fail or when something doesn't work. And the beauty of deciding to put it out, not putting it out, even before that, the beautiful thing about bringing it to a jam was that I was trusting them enough to let them hear me in that state. And then when they all come in, I talk about this all the time, but, like, when people accompany you in a band, especially if you're the one telling the story, not that they don't tell stories in their own way with the band, they do, but to hear them, like, literally meeting me and supporting me in a song about not being met and not feeling supported, is real helpful. And I wish everyone could feel that, because it's a really awesome feeling. Mm-hmm. But if I had been too afraid to share that, that I never would have gotten that feeling. And also, it feels good to support people. Maybe does it make you, I'm curious now, does it make you feel good to be able to, like, perform songs that are about heavy shit like that?
2: Yeah, I don't really think about your lyrics when I'm playing the songs very often.
1: Fair.
2: That's fair. That's not any sort of dig mm-hmm. at...
1: No, I feel you.
2: Like, you. Like, I know that your songs are, like, an expression of you, and, like, you, and, like, it's cool that you do that. I mean, like, that's the role of, like, a musician, and I just intuitively know that that's what you're doing.
1: Mm-hmm.
2: And, I mean, I just like rocking out with you, you know? That,
1: you know? Yeah, I love rocking out with you too, Chad.
2: Like you do you, and I'll be like right there. So it's just like
1: friendship.
2: Easy, so you know. I don't really think about it. I just like to do it and would like to continue, you know.
1: Bless. Yeah. Thank you, fam. Mm-hmm. That's real sweet. Mm-hmm. I love friendship.
0: How would you describe like your favorite audience? Because clearly you two love each other as your audience.
1: We do. I dearly love everyone in the band. Dearly love James, dearly love Kendall.
2: What's
1: our favorite audience?
0: And I do want to ask, like, how are we St. John's as an audience compared to like, are we a good audience? Are they a good audience?
1: So there's two questions. Also, did you get to answer the question before?
2: My favorite audience, I guess?
0: Each other, the fans, strangers?
1: That's tricky.
2: I mean, I love playing for my... friends and family, you know, like that's cool. But like broadly speaking, like I really like to play for like people who frequent punk shows, because like I've been going to punk shows forever, and I feel at home with that sort of crowd, and like I think it's cool when like punks show up to our gigs. Feels like natural and like right.
1: I agree.
2: Yeah.
0: You guys have played a lot of like more punk and heavier shows, which is how it was first introduced to you guys, actually.
1: Wow.
2: Mm-hmm.
0: Like, I think it was like some. Oh, God, who was it? It was definitely a more on the hardcore side of things, and then you guys pop up and like you're singing in French and you're soft and and you're terribly sad. You're less in the and I don't
1: thank
0: mean
1: you
0: that
1: so
0: negatively.
1: Much. No, thank terribly you so sad. Much.
0: I do not mean that negatively. I swear.
1: I took it as a compliment. Thank you so much.
0: Glad.
1: I'm unlearning a lot of superficial niceness that I've been forced to be my whole life.
0: Yeah, don't.
1: So I've been letting myself be more sad sometimes. In public.
0: Mm. Oh, yeah. That's good.
1: Awesome. Yeah, no. And you can't let anybody in if you've got walls up. So yeah. I love to.
0: And like I'm so used to. Oh, sorry.
2: Oh, no. Okay. Yeah.
0: I was gonna say I'm so used to like a lot of hardcore shows. Everything is very angry.
1: Yeah.
0: Which. is fair. We live in a world where there's a lot to be angry about. And then you step in with this, like, incredibly important sadness. This melancholy so that, like, not a lot there's a lot of, of course, there's a lot of, like, sad music out there, but there's something about the way you guys step into our scene that brings that sadness. And it's like, oh, I'm feeling all of the emotions at once. That's fun.
3: Wow.
0: What?
3: Thank you so much.
0: I don't know. I think it's just really important.
3: It means a lot.
2: What was the other question?
3: There What's
2: was
3: like a kind of audience.
0: Yeah. It was and audience? Also like the audience outside of St. John's. Okay. How do we compare? We good?
2: Do you have a comment?
1: I do.
2: Sure.
1: Also, just to briefly touch on the sadness thing.
2: Sure.
1: I felt I was extremely flattered when a friend of mine, another musician in the scene who I love, Pat Sloan, love him to death. We were hanging out one time, and he's like, "Your music is so dark," and I was like, "Thank you so much." Really means a lot. So, like, someone like appreciating that it's sad and not trying to be nice and like digestible is very validating, so thank you for doing that.
0: Yeah, of course. I mean, like, I opened this up with making it worse before you guys before you even stepped into the studio, and I immediately, like, I was so sad that I called my partner and I was like, "Hey, I love you."
1: I love that. That's great. Well, I really hope that and it's kind of like I try to make it kind of wholesome, and I hope anyway, in that, like, it makes you want to, like, tell people you love that you love them.
2: Mm.
1: I hope. But that's because, like, that's what I do whenever I'm jamming with y'all. It's really important. Anyway, I'm getting distracted.
0: That's okay. Get as distracted as you want.
1: Audience, yes.
0: Yes, that was a question.
1: Also, before I do, I've learned that a lot of punk and hardcore songs, I'm not going to. I shouldn't speak generally because I'm not an expert. Like, you know the scene way more than I do. Mm-hmm. I've been really, really going to, like, punk and hardcore shows for the past, like, 2 years, 3 years. But he grew up in it, basically. Mm-hmm. He, like, has cut his teeth in the punk and hardcore scene. Mm-hmm. But what I've learned is there's sadness there, too. It's just louder.
0: Yeah. Very loud
1: it's
0: sadness.
1: It's loud sadness.
2: Yeah, yeah.
1: So it isn't necessarily not sad.
2: Yeah, sure.
1: But my favorite audience is, I love the hardcore audience. I love them. They're very sweet and lovely people. The fact that they come to our shows, even though we're not a hardcore band, is, like, deeply sweet to me. Those are the people that, like, will call out any kind of shitty behavior. Like, they're the ones that will call it up, and they'll be like, "Can you get out of here, please?" Mm-hmm. I always feel safe if there's a punk or, like, a hardcore person at a show, always. Mm-hmm. The audiences here are awesome, at least the ones that come to our shows. Even if they're different people, like, the ones that come to the venues we play the most, so, like, Peter Easton, The Ship.
2: Mm-hmm.
1: Station Lounge draws a really interesting crowd.
0: It's the kind of people you attract.
1: Yeah. Blessed. That's very kind. Thank you. Those are great because it's like we're all friends and they all look at you and they give you good eye contact. And I love when people, like, sway and bop and they kind of, like, do their own thing.
2: Yeah.
1: I wish people moved. But then again, I also want folks to feel safe to do in their body whatever they want. And I'm a big swayer. I like to do this.
0: I have been seeing you sway at shows.
1: Oh.
0: Especially at hardcore shows. You'll, like, really get into it sometimes.
1: Yeah, yeah. And I two-step. I learned how to two-step a couple years ago. I'm still working on it. I was fully practicing two-stepping in my kitchen for, like, a week every day. My brother was like, "What in the name of God are you doing?" He was like, "Are you doing the can-can?" Like, and I'm like, "No, it's a two-step."
2: Right.
1: But no, my favorite audience, and I have to say, was the Punkton. They call it Punkton. Moncton.
2: Mm-hmm.
1: They call it Punkton. That generator show blew my mind. It was the first time I felt like I was home.
2: Yeah, it felt right.
1: It felt so good. Moncton, I miss you. But everyone was like, and, like, if somebody, like, and again, when I say hit you, I mean, like, moshing. It wasn't, there was no violence involved.
0: Yeah.
1: Someone, like, hits you, they go, "Oh my God, are you okay?" And I'm like, "That's what we do back home."
0: We do.
1: It was just so sweet. And everyone, not everyone, but there was a whack of queer folks, just so safe and lovely.
2: Mm-hmm.
1: And it was totally grassroots. It was run by Babyland and Tammy.
2: Yeah.
1: And just like two women, femmes, just doing the thing by themselves. And people were, like, helping us carry our gear because you had to walk quite a way to get to the bridge.
2: Mm-hmm.
1: They would, like, help us carry our bass drum. It was the sweetest thing ever. And the audience was just so great. And, like, they'd never heard us before. And again, we're not a punk band. love punk. I live with the punk, die by the punk, but like, we're not a punk band. And the punk audience were going hard for us. And they were like, really seemed to be enjoying it. And
0: good,
1: I was like,
0: music is good music, Liz.
1: Thank you very much.
2: I was
1: deeply touched by how much they liked us. We were very well received, I think. But what I have learned, this is kind of an aside, is that different venues bring different crowds. So, like, a country western bar would bring a different crowd than like a nan and pop shop. Like, you would just get different people coming, which is really interesting. It's like the environment, and also what kind of a show is it? Like, every now and then. So James and I did a show as like half of Liz Fagan Band for La Fête Saint-Jean-Baptiste, which is the 24th, which is tomorrow. This big festival, not party.
0: It's kind of a weird like word to translate, because
1: yeah, it's kind of festival.
0: Also kind of means feast.
1: Yeah, feast. Okay, let's do that. Feast.
0: Is there
1: of Saint-Jean-Baptiste, and we played it at the Battery Cafe, the Francophone Federation of Newfoundland and Labrador.

0: letting themselves be at peace like this, which is really cool. That's a very long answer.
1: No, it's great.
2: This next song, when we asked the other members of the band what we should recommend, they were all unanimous that we play Fear Change by Elton John.

0: Sleep.
1: You guys mentioned, I can't remember if this is on air or off air, but you guys mentioned that a couple of things might be being recorded soon.
2: Yes.
1: New EP.
0: Yes.
1: How long is that going to take? How long did your LP take?
2: That's a great question. So, the process itself, so if you're talking about just recording, I would say maybe 2 weeks of just recording. Like, which is not the case, if everything were to happen every day consecutively,
0: yeah.
2: If we were doing it, like, let's say, for example, 9 to 5 every day, Monday to Friday,
1: oh
2: you could
1: God.
2: Get done in 2 weeks.
1: You'd be burnt out.
2: That too.
1: You'd be like, I
2: but
1: never want to
0: That's how
1: again.
0: People have done it for...
2: True.
0: Ever, but...
1: You had the option to
0: we
1: take
0: had
1: it
0: the
1: slower.
0: Option to take it slow.
2: Yeah, so we did. Yeah. So it took us a little bit longer, but that's because we also were doing up like all the graphic stuff. We were designing t-shirts and getting that ready and then ordering CDs and applying for funding and
1: booking shows.
2: Yeah, booking shows and

0: booking the tour too. Mm-hmm. We actually booked the tour, or so Chad and I booked it together, but he did the bulk of it because he handled all the English stuff. Mm-hmm. He booked all the, like, if it was English, he was doing it, and then I booked all the French shows. And there were, unfortunately, fewer French shows than English shows, but that's what I did. So Chad was doing a lot of that, too. So we were booking a tour at the same time as we were doing the album, and that made for a lot. It's like giving birth to twins.
1: Oh, gosh.
0: Shut up, parents.
2: Yeah, so we booked our tour before the album had really even started recording, is what I, or like we weren't finished recording before the before we so we were like running on a deadline, because like we needed to get the album done before tour, and we vowed to like not do that again because it was crazy, and we were like scrambling to like finish it.
0: It's really tricky how different the process was, because for the EP we didn't have a deadline, and we were like, next time we're gonna have a deadline because mm-hmm. it'll help us be more focused. Mm-hmm. Yeah. But the deadline ended up making us.
2: It didn't give us
0: it's
2: more.
0: It's very
2: focus.
0: Interesting.
2: No,
0: so we learned a lot.
2: Yeah.
0: So there has to be another option.
2: Man, there is no secret third thing.
1: Like, there might is. Be. What if you have like deadlines for like sections of it?
0: Could
1: like,
0: be.
1: We have a deadline for the art we need to do. Mm. A deadline for like, I don't know, maybe you guys want to make a little lyric book.
0: Could be.
1: Maybe you guys want to make a little lyric book.
0: Yeah.
1: I'm sorry. That's for me. I love lyric books.
0: Yeah. Well, we have one.
1: You do?
0: Yeah. So a really, really awesome folk punk group and two amazing comic artists. So they were made by Joe. Well, Joe really made them, but his partner Monroe is also really talented. So they're called Gutter Youth Choir is their band. And then Gutter Youth Zines is all the comics they make. I should have brought you one.
1: I'm not. You guys don't have to bring me that much free stuff.
0: But we're going to have to. Well, I mean, what's good is we know how not to do it now.
2: Mm-hmm.
0: And also, we did it, despite how juggly it was. We got it done.
2: Mm-hmm.
0: So we are working on recording stuff and working on stuff like that. So, yeah, really excited. We've been talking about starting to record in fall.
2: I'd love to record in the fall. Because we've got 10 new songs floating around.
0: I'd say like 8.
2: I'm saying 10.
1: I'm liking these numbers either way.
2: Yeah. And they're all.
1: It's more than one.
0: It is indeed. I can guarantee you that. More than one.
2: Yeah, we're going to play some new songs on Friday.
0: Yes, good pitch.
2: At the Peter Easton.
0: Smooth.
1: I don't know. This is not going to air by then.
0: Okay,
1: exactly.
0: Right. That's
1: right.
0: Okay. That was great, though.
2: Yeah.
0: That was great. That was great, like, marketing.
1: Wait, no, yeah, no, I think that was the only. Oh, no. Oh, no, I haven't shouted out that show on this week's.
0: That's okay.
1: Like, yesterday it aired. I have a whole segment. Oh, no, I need to start double-checking my things.
0: That's all good.
1: I use this site, Ask a Punk Newfoundland.com.
0: I love Ask a Punk, yeah.
1: And that didn't show up.
0: Well, we might not be on that because we're not a punk band.
2: That doesn't matter.
0: Really?
1: Yeah, no, they have other shows, too.
0: Oh, okay. Okay, cool.
2: That don't matter.
0: Okay.
2: Let's put it up. I'll
0: well, we can't up. We can't put it up.
2: No, but you can mail them, right? So I'll...
0: Sure. Do you know how to get a hold of them? Because I'll give you the contact.
2: The email
0: I know
2: is
0: who it is, really.
2: Probably there. No.
0: Anyway, we'll figure it out.
1: Yeah, I can't remember if I was maybe looking at Ask a Punk Montreal, but I swear there was like you could self upload.
2: Yeah.
1: But that's, I don't know if they have.
0: This is
1: that.
0: The person who made it. That's okay. A friend of mine.
2: Yeah, because I know you could self on
1: the, really? Yeah, I saw. I bet that could be for the Montreal one.
2: And I'm assuming they use the same.
0: Could be.
1: They do.
2: Oh, yeah.
0: Could be.
1: Like, I don't know, like website shell
2: something like that.
1: Layout.
0: Cool.
2: Yeah.
1: But it's like the exact same copy paste. It's same for other towns too.
2: Mm-hmm.
1: This is a call to anyone who has like a small band or a house show. Put it on Ask a Punk, please.
0: Yep.
1: That way I can talk about it, tell other people. Yeah. It makes my job easier.
0: Mm-hmm. I love that.
1: God.
0: Anyway, yeah, new songs.
2: Yeah, two ones coming up, so.
0: Yeah, we played a new one at our last show, and then we're having two new ones on Friday. It's Tuesday as we're recording this.
2: We're so, like
1: Tuesday the 23rd.
0: Correct.
2: That's yes. Yeah, and like we're like trying not to play them all at once because we kind of want to save some for like the new whatever. So
0: that's always the hard part.
2: Yeah, it's hard.
0: I want to share them.
1: It's hard for me, man. I'm so impatient, and I want them now.
0: Bless you. Thank you, Sav. It's very
1: sweet. I'm gonna start like buying bootleg CDs of shows.
0: You know what? I'm not even mad at that. I'm not even mad at it.
2: That's not a bad idea. It's a bootleg shows. That's not bad.
1: As per your request, I am going to play some Sick Puppy. We're going to do their new single, Rick Nielsen.
0: Hell yeah!

0: We were talking about it before the Sick Puppy song, so I think it's a good time to do our upcoming shows segment. Down at Peter E's on July 10th, you got Man Tracker, probably showcasing their brand new demo, Paranoia Vertebraker, and a Vancouver visitor, Ceremonial Bloodbath. Doors open at 9:30. Down at Lucy's Bar on July 11th, we got Dickie and the Birds, Cortex Strikes Back, and Car Trouble. Doors open at 9.
1: We have a show coming up July 11th with Nameless Friends and Little Fauna. So it's Liz Fagan Band, which is us, Nameless Friends, and Little Fauna. That'll be at the Rock House July 11th at 9 p.m. So you either can pay $15, pay what you can in advance, $20, pay what you can at the door.
0: Now, I'm going to send you guys off now because we're running out of time, sadly. Okay. Although I'd love to talk to you guys as long as I can. Mm-hmm. Do you guys have a song from your LP that you want to finish it off with?
2: I like One-Armed Embrace because I scream at the end of it.
1: I love that song because Chad screams at the end of it. Also, James sings harmony in the second verse, which is really sweet.
0: Oh, yeah. So let's get that going.

0: All right, everyone. Thank you for joining. Tune in next time. I had a great time with this interview, to be honest.
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2: 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In local news, the City of St. John's wishes to advise residents that a portion of Bowering Park will be closed today, Monday, July 6th, to facilitate Japanese beetle treatment. The closure will be in effect from the main West Gate entrance on Park Road to the Jamie Morey Sports Field. Barricades and signage will indicate closed areas. The section of the park from the Duck Pond entrance on Waterford Bridge Road to the playground will remain open and accessible during the treatment. The splash pad, pool, playground, and all recreational programming will continue to operate as usual. The closed areas of the park will reopen for regular use on Tuesday, July 7th, 2026. The City of St. John's apologizes for any inconvenience. From the CHMR Sports Desk with sports from Harold Hardiman, in World Cup of Soccer yesterday, England edged Mexico 3-2 and Norway got by Brazil 2-1. In today's games, Portugal takes on Spain at 4:30 p.m. and it's Belgium versus the USA at 9:30 tonight. In Major League Baseball yesterday, the Toronto Blue Jays got shut out 4-0 by the Seattle Mariners for the second straight game. Tonight, the Jays are in San Francisco to take on the Giants. In the Canadian Football League yesterday, the Winnipeg Blue Bombers got a field goal by Sergio Castillo with 21 seconds left to win 14-13 over the Hamilton Tiger Cats. In the WNBA yesterday, the Dallas Wings defeated the Toronto Tempo 89-76. Mariana Mabry scored 19 points for the Tempo. In Challenge Cup men's soccer yesterday, Holy Cross doubled Fieldians 4-2. Jacob Grant scored 2 goals for Holy Cross. In Jubilee ladies soccer yesterday, Holy Cross shut out Fieldians 3-0. Zoe Rowe scored her league-leading 18th goal of the season for Holy Cross. In local arts and entertainment news, the 34th annual Shakespeare by the Sea Festival opens this Sunday. Henry V, Part 1, for the first time ever, opens the festival at the Alt Hotel patio this Sunday, July 12th at 6 p.m. Director Luke Rowe says, though this story surrounds late medieval royalty, I think that the fundamental truth of this family dramedy is universal across location and across time. Henry IV, Part 1, is scheduled to perform Sundays and Mondays at 6 p.m. from July 12th until August 12th on the Alt Hotel patio at 125 Water Street. Performances are weather dependent. For tickets and more information, visit ShakespeareByTheSeaFestival.com or call 709-749-7287. And that wraps up your news break for Monday, July 6th, 2026. I'm Colleen Power. 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Now, here's your weather from CHMR Chief Meteorologist James Follett.
3: Hello folks, well for today, clouds departing to give increasing sunshine. Wattawa sunshine this afternoon, chilly northwesterly winds though, changing to westerly winds near noon at 15 to 20 kilometers per hour. Temperatures reaching near 20 degrees today, except cooler on the coast. For tonight, clear this evening, thin clouds arriving late this evening and overnight to give variably cloudy skies with patchy spells of rain and showers, fog developing in the evening and spreading inland overnight, breezy winds in the evening, then clearing and becoming clear after midnight. Winds will become light overnight, temperatures dropping down to near 10 degrees. For tomorrow, Wattawa sunshine with patchy rain or showers developing late in the afternoon. Some of these could get thundery as well. Breezy and cool northeasterly winds developing near noon at 15 to 20 kilometers per hour. A warmer and a tad more humid day with temperatures reaching near 25 degrees, feeling like closer to 27 degrees with the Humidex. Parts of the coast will be cooler in the sea breeze. Temperatures along the coast will be near 20 degrees. And for Wednesday, more sunshine continues and warming up even more, with temperatures skyrocketing, approaching near 27 or 28 degrees with low humidity. And those temperatures will continue into Thursday as well. For CHMR Weather, I'm CHMR Chief Meteorologist James Fowler. Have a great Monday.
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2: 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In local news, the City of St. John's wishes to advise residents that a portion of Bowering Park will be closed today, Monday, July 6th, to facilitate Japanese beetle treatment. The closure will be in effect from the main West Gate entrance on Park Road to the Jamie Morey Sports Field. Barricades and signage will indicate closed areas. The section of the park from the Duck Pond entrance on Waterford Bridge Road to the playground will remain open and accessible during the treatment. The splash pad, pool, playground, and all recreational programming will continue to operate as usual. The closed areas of the park will reopen for regular use on Tuesday, July 7th, 2026. The City of St. John's apologizes for any inconvenience. From the CHMR Sports Desk with sports from Harold Hardiman, in World Cup of Soccer yesterday, England edged Mexico 3-2 and Norway got by Brazil 2-1. In today's games, Portugal takes on Spain at 4:30 p.m. and it's Belgium versus the USA at 9:30 tonight. In Major League Baseball yesterday, the Toronto Blue Jays got shut out 4-0 by the Seattle Mariners for the second straight game. Tonight, the Jays are in San Francisco to take on the Giants. In the Canadian Football League yesterday, the Winnipeg Blue Bombers got a field goal by Sergio Castillo with 21 seconds left to win 14-13 over the Hamilton Tiger Cats. In the WNBA yesterday, the Dallas Wings defeated the Toronto Tempo 89-76. Mariana Mabry scored 19 points for the Tempo. In Challenge Cup men's soccer yesterday, Holy Cross doubled Fieldians 4-2. Jacob Grant scored 2 goals for Holy Cross. In Jubilee ladies soccer yesterday, Holy Cross shut out Fieldians 3-0. Zoe Rowe scored her league-leading 18th goal of the season for Holy Cross. In local arts and entertainment news, the 34th annual Shakespeare by the Sea Festival opens this Sunday. Henry V, Part 1, for the first time ever, opens the festival at the Alt Hotel patio this Sunday, July 12th at 6 p.m. Director Luke Rowe says, though this story surrounds late medieval royalty, I think that the fundamental truth of this family dramedy is universal across location and across time. Henry IV, Part 1, is scheduled to perform Sundays and Mondays at 6 p.m. from July 12th until August 12th on the Alt Hotel patio at 125 Water Street. Performances are weather dependent. For tickets and more information, visit ShakespeareByTheSeaFestival.com or call 709-749-7287. And that wraps up your news break for Monday, July 6th, 2026. I'm Colleen Power. Have a great day and thank you for tuning in to CHMR FM. 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
3: Hello folks, well for today, clouds departing to give increasing sunshine. Wattawa sunshine this afternoon, chilly northwesterly winds though, changing to westerly winds near noon at 15 to 20 kilometers per hour. Temperatures reaching near 20 degrees today, except cooler on the coast. For tonight, clear this evening, thin clouds arriving late this evening and overnight to give variably cloudy skies with patchy spells of rain and showers. Fog developing in the evening and spreading inland overnight. Breezy winds in the evening, then clearing and becoming clear after midnight. Winds will become light overnight, temperatures dropping down to near 10 degrees. For tomorrow, Wattawa sunshine with patchy rain or showers developing late in the afternoon. Some of these could get thundery as well. Breezy and cool northeasterly winds developing near noon at 15 to 20 kilometers per hour. A warmer and a tad more humid day with temperatures reaching near 25 degrees, feeling like closer to 27 degrees with the Humidex. Parts of the coast will be cooler in the sea breeze. Temperatures along the coast will be near 20 degrees. And for Wednesday, more sunshine continues and warming up even more, with temperatures skyrocketing, approaching near 27 or 28 degrees with low humidity. And those temperatures will continue into Thursday as well. For CHMR Weather, I'm CHMR Chief Meteorologist James Flood. Have a great Monday.
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4: Yes Boy.
7: Welcome to Yes Boy. I am Derek, and we're here with Lily and Peaches.
8: Peaches.
7: We're here with Peaches.
8: No, I'm not Peaches. I'm Pauline. But I like how I get like third billing after the dog.
7: Well, we don't always have the dog with us in the radio room, but we do have Lily here today.
8: Our chocolate lab. She has some bones in here, so she might start chewing. You might get that as a backdrop, but you know, extra flavor.
7: Yes Boy and Pauline, today's feature musician is
8: Evelyn Jess.
7: We're going to have so much fun here today with Evelyn Jess. Amazing musician, great energy, and yet melodic and soft and beautiful songs as well, and quite a range of topics. And she talks about people and experiences and all kinds of stuff. And she's from rural Newfoundland, but she lives just outside St. John's now in Kellagruz.
8: Oh, I lived in Kellagruz.
7: Yeah.
8: Cool. Kellagruz sisters.
7: Yeah.
8: I think Evelyn Jess hits it out of the park with content that she provided.
7: Oh, absolutely. And you know, like sometimes we do reach out to musicians, and I did with Evelyn, and it was wonderful. She responded, and we've struck up, I think, a little bit of a friendship, which is nice. And you know, two Newfoundlanders chatting in the kitchen, except we're not in the kitchen. Really, it's not the same one. I do most of my emails from the kitchen.
8: And isn't she doing a station ID?
7: Has done a station ID for us. Yeah. So we'll play that in the show.
8: Okay. Derek's a little more in tune with what's happening in the show than I am.
7: That's okay. You're about as tuned in as Lily, for God's sake.
8: Yes, boy. Me and Lil.
7: So thank you, Evelyn Jess. And I wanted to mention, too, you know, she's the president of the American and Canadian Federation of Musicians, the Newfoundland Musicians Association, Local 820.
8: Oh, really?
7: Yeah, so she's, you know, very active in the music community, which is cool, and providing, like, rights and opportunities and resources for musicians, especially these days. Some are struggling, right? So that's cool. That is, like, really cool. And we have, of course, music. So Pauline Bai, what's up?
8: Well, from 2015, the song Bare Bones from the same-named album.
7: Mm-hmm. So she's got four albums, and I really like that album. I like all of them, but Bare Bones.
8: How old is Evelyn Jess, approximately?
7: Mid-20s, I think.
8: Mid-20s, and she has four albums.
7: Yeah. Like, wow, right?
8: Wow.
7: And a bunch of singles. We're going to play some of the singles. And she's got some YouTube videos, but a lot of her stuff is on Bandcamp, so check that out.
8: Yes, why?
7: And then after that...
8: Oh, after that. This is why I got the third billing today.
7: Lily, what's the next song?
8: What's the next song? Song, Lil. White Snakes and Black Skies. It's a single that was released January 1st, 2008.
7: That was her first song. She was 13.
8: Really?
7: Yeah. Well, her first song written and composed on guitar. She'd written things before then. It talks about dark pasts and things we're not so proud of and things we can't change or undo, but it's how we respond to that and move on. And just because you have, I'm actually reading from one of her emails. Just because you have issues or darkness in your life doesn't mean it'll stay, and you always have a choice.
8: Yeah.
7: So she's got some really great messages too, right?
8: Yeah, that's a good message. You know, we all make mistakes, and I was just talking to a friend today, and we both were really happy that our youth wasn't played out on social media, for instance.
7: Oh, geez, yeah.
8: You know, the mistakes and the misthinking and, well, immature thoughts and stuff that you have when you're a teenager.
7: Like, you don't want that kept forever. Like, that's just kind of weird.
8: But Evelyn Jess's single, you want that kept forever.
7: Oh, absolutely. Yeah. And, you know, she recorded that while she was a student at the College of the North Atlantic in Stephenville.
8: Really?
7: Out there. And here I am talking again about the beautiful west coast of Newfoundland. I love it out there. And she got the President's Medal upon graduation from the Music music industry and performance program.
8: Wonderful.
7: The top student. I think it just came natural to her. She's just so passionate about music, right?
8: Well, she worked hard.
7: Absolutely.
8: Even the talented have to work hard.
7: Yeah, and and lots of Newfoundland musicians have come through that program.
8: Right.
7: So,
8: And I love her name. I love the name Evelyn.
7: Well, we're totally going to talk about her name later in the show.
8: Oh, okay.
7: I got all kinds of stuff on that.
8: Right.
7: It's great.
8: Well, I'm keeping the dog from whimpering right here because she wants to go back out. So,
7: Lily boy, in and out and in and out. We'll talk more about Lily.
8: Derek is going to press the buttons and we're going to hear Bare Bones.
7: Bare Bones right here on

0: Hey, welcome back to Yes Boy. Derek here with Pauline.
1: Yes Boy, we just heard White Snakes and Black Skies, and before that, Bare Bones.
0: Yeah, Evelyn
1: wow.
0: Jazz. Oh yeah, really upbeat start to the show. We were just watching the White Snakes and Black Skies video, and right at the end, there was like she had her guitar case, and like all those flags, he's been like everywhere. It
1: seems. Yeah, cool.
0: Like wow, I have to ask
1: a
0: her about that.
1: A real musician's case.
0: Yeah, oh yeah. And you know, I meant to mention at the start that we actually came upon Evelyn Jess through the Cove Video Collective.
1: Right.
0: Yes, the internet pandemic sensation. Yes.
1: Yeah.
0: That was, we played that on a previous Yes Boy show, one of the Cove Video Collective feature shows. Richie Perez and Brian Downton, and she did the like you say, Elvis. I thought, wow, like who's that basically, right?
1: You know,
0: what did you think of those two songs?
1: They're both very introspective, hey?
0: Mm-hmm.
1: You know, thinking about life and who you are and who you aren't. And
0: cool, written as a 13-year-old, the second one, like wow, right?
1: Yeah
0: so,
1: remarkable.
0: But you know, Evelyn Jess, she's an openly gay singer-songwriter in Newfoundland, and there was a controversy in Springdale, a rural community in Newfoundland, in 2018, and that story caught her attention, and that leads to the song we're going to play that she wrote. It's a parody, Paint the Crosswalk.
1: Mm-hmm.
0: And it's a parody of the RuPaul Sissy That Walk song of RuPaul, the world drag queen superstar. And Springdale is just kind of between Bishop's Falls and Deer Lake, so central. That's a long ways, right?
1: Yeah.
0: It was a little bit of background. This story went national on CBC, the Indian River High School Gender Sexuality Alliance. They wanted to paint a rainbow crosswalk and went to the town council and made a presentation, and it was denied.
1: Yeah. Well, a lot of rural Canada would have done the same thing.
0: It's not unique to Newfoundland, no. And there was a lot of back and forth and another decision, and it was denied a second time. All the lame excuses, you know, public money to promote any cause and didn't want to create a president. I think they should create a president to be respectful of people.
1: I agree. Maybe we could live in a world where we don't have to say somebody's openly gay. Like,
0: right. It's just,
1: you know,
0: not a thing.
1: I don't go around saying I'm openly straight, but it's too bad. Like, that people can't just be, you know, who they are.
0: Like, why is this even a thing, right?
1: Yeah.
0: So in the end, the crosswalk was not painted, but they did achieve some progress. There's now a Springdale Pride Week.
1: Oh, good.
0: And they raised the Pride flag there. And also a student from the high school in Springdale led the Pride Parade in St. John's.
1: Oh, wonderful.
0: You know, so that's good. And it's just like, why can't we just get along and respect each other? And, oh.
1: Yeah, change you know? Is slow.
0: Yeah, sometimes generational and then some.
1: Yeah.
0: Certainly more than a generation. And here in Lethbridge, I mean, we've got a crosswalk, right? And, oh, like, what a
1: godsend. Well, we had ones.
0: But, I mean, that
1: and
0: was,
1: it had been defaced, openly defaced.
0: Oh, yeah.
1: By vandals. And then they did a bunch of repairs on that street and didn't replace
0: it. They didn't put it back.
1: No, they didn't. Yeah, all very sad.
0: But then, I don't know, a couple of years later, they put another one in after COVID, right? But, you know, there's still intolerance.
1: There's so many people who cheer this, and unfortunately...
0: Yeah, and you know, like the LGBTQ2+ community should not have to be so vocal and out there. You know, they should just be respected. But it's a transition. Things, I believe, are moving slowly, but I think for the most part in a good direction.
1: Yeah.
0: And
1: let's hear the song.
0: Yeah.
1: Paint
0: the Crosswalk.
1: Single released May 10th, 2018. Mm-hmm. And after that, paired quite nicely with Glitter Queen.
0: Mm-hmm. Off the 2017 album, The Veil.
1: Yeah.
0: And Paint the Crosswalk, incidentally, she's got several bands. And this is from Evelyn Jess and the Hot Mess. I love the names of her bands. We'll see these a little bit later. But here we go. Here on Yes Boy, a parody of the RuPaul Sissy That Walk song. This is Evelyn Jess, Paint the Crosswalk, here on Yes Boy.
1: Yes Boy.

0: Welcome back to Yes Why. Derek here with Pauline. Lily's gone downstairs.
1: Yeah, Isaac came home, so.
0: Yeah.
1: Wow, I loved those two songs.
0: Oh, awesome. Yeah.
1: Really making a great statement. I love the pronoun changes in Glitter Queen.
0: Yeah.
1: You know,
0: yeah.
1: She, he, they. Isn't they just so inclusive? Mm-hmm. I wonder if we'll come to a point where we're all referred to that way.
0: I don't know.
1: And maybe that's not the message. Like, maybe that's not the direction we should go, because people who are different are different. And
0: I think the message is it shouldn't matter. So if someone wants to go that direction, then fine. Like, what, you know, like, people are so set on other people's business.
1: Yes, right.
0: And yet they're so protective of their own business. They don't want anyone to interfere with them.
1: Yeah.
0: But boy, they get...
1: But they certainly want to be judge and jury and executioner on everybody else's life.
2: Really distorted idea of freedom and quite selective. It's like, you know, my freedom, but not yours.
0: You know, come on, boss. No, boy.
1: Yeah.
0: Right? It's like the song.
1: Paint the crosswalk. You know?
3: 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Stay tuned for more great music and fun right here on Yes.

0: want to say that was a wonderful show ID stinger that Evelyn just played.
1: Loved it.
0: Yeah.
1: Loved it.
0: Thank you for doing that. That's awesome. Personal touch for the show.
1: Right? Yes, boy. Yes, boy.
0: Now, we talked earlier in the show, you asked actually about her name.
1: Evelyn.
0: A little bit about the origin of her stage name, which is Evelyn Jess. She played with a number of names earlier on. And so Jessie Solo was one early on, and then Jessica Ev or Eve. But the final name she came on, Evelyn Jess. So Jessica is her first name.
1: Oh, okay.
0: That's her actual first name. And Evelyn is her middle name.
1: Ah.
0: So she goes
1: nice
0: by
1: combo.
0: Evelyn Jess. So Evelyn was the name of her grandmother, who sadly passed away when she was only 7.
1: Mm.
0: Yeah. And so it's a tribute to her. She uses Evelyn. And many of her close friends called her Jess.
1: Oh.
0: So it kind of goes either way. You can call her Jess. You can call her Evelyn. Her stage name is Evelyn Jess or even EJ. And actually, in one of her emails, she wrote, so I go by multiple names. Just don't call me late for supper. I love that.
1: That's about it, eh?
0: She's got a good sense of humor as well. And get this, Pauline. So her partner has like the absolute super coolest name ever. Okay.
1: Oh, what is it?
0: It's Bridget Bourgeois.
1: Oh,
0: I'm not kidding you. I'm not making
1: that's
0: that
1: awesome.
0: Up. Isn't that like, yeah?
1: She sounds like a French film star.
0: Yeah, you know, like I want to change. Like I just want to have that name so I can say it all the time.
1: Yeah, yeah, yeah, exactly.
0: and actually, her name has a little bit of background. She changed her surname to her mother's maiden name, so Bourgeois. Really hope I'm saying that correctly. I think I am.
1: If you showed it to me in print, I could
0: tell
1: you.
0: Well, it's right there. That's Bourgeois.
1: Bourgeois.
0: No, that's French.
1: Bourgeois, yeah.
0: Yeah. See, you're better at this than I am, right?
1: I don't know.
0: There's an R in there, right?
1: Yeah.
0: Bourgeois.
1: Bourgeois.
0: Yeah.
1: Bourgeois.
0: Yeah.
1: Well, anyway.
0: But, well, and any time we mention French, I struggle. And I also mentioned Mahalia's show, Badu, on CKXU.
1: And just as a side note on names, I'm named after my maternal grandmother who passed away. Her name was Pauline. And your middle name, you're named after your father.
0: And grandfather, both. Yes.
1: Roland.
0: Yes, that's right. And I still want to tell that cow head story.
1: No,
0: I tried that about a bunch of episodes ago, and it's still not a thing.
1: Well, someday.
0: I have a dream that someday we'll be able to have so much fun with the cow head story out in the northern part of Rossmore National Park. It's a great story.
1: You'll have to get me a little liquored up, I think.
0: Oh, gosh. Yeah, liquor store flowers or something.
1: Liquor
0: right?
1: store flowers.
0: Yeah,
1: huh?
0: So,
1: all right, you know what? The listener doesn't want us. They want Evelyn.
0: Right. Well, just to finish the thought there on Bridget, how do you say it?
1: Bourgeois?
0: Yeah. Bridget was the name of her grandmother.
1: Oh, nice.
0: And she was from the Mi'kmaq First Nations. So
1: nice,
0: that's very cool.
1: Nice.
0: And Bridget is a tattoo artist.
1: Cool.
0: Yeah.
1: Tattoo artist and a musician. That feels like a good combination of jobs in the house.
0: So Bridget, every time I say her first name, I got to say her last name. Bridget Bourgeois. She designed the set for the Co-Video Collective video.
1: Really?
0: The Elvis one, yeah.
1: Oh, gosh.
0: Yeah,
1: I cool. feel like I know all of Newfoundland through this show, you know?
0: Well, speaking of Newfoundland, when we're talking tattoos here, we got to mention Mackaysick's new tattoo.
1: Yeah, so Mackaysick, our second of two children.
0: Yeah, so he's got a lighthouse tattoo.
1: Kind of above his pack, his left pack.
0: Right, and you know, left, I guess, correct.
2: That's like his hands, he's got a, just above his thumb, on his right hand he's got an L, and his left hand he's got an R. Did that on purpose, just, you know, for fun. Totally one of those, you know, seemed like a good idea at the time tattoos. And he told me the other day that he actually now regrets that, so... But anyway, the lighthouse tattoo.
0: He didn't talk with us really about it. He mentioned just before he was about to go, by the way, Dad, I'm going to get a tattoo. And like, as a parent, when you hear that, it's like, whoa, that could mean a lot of things.
1: Right? Yeah, yeah.
0: And when he said it's going to be a lighthouse, I almost like started to like melt.
1: Yeah.
0: Because like, wow, what an honor, right?
1: Yeah.
0: And it's a nice lighthouse. It's a lot like the Cape Spear.
1: Yeah, it looks a lot like Cape Spear. Indeed.
0: The second one.
1: He has quite a fondness for Newfoundland. And
0: oh, he's been there. He and Mahalia, Badu fame.
1: Yeah.
0: They've both been in Newfoundland twice and loved it. Just totally loved it. Central Newfoundland, I remember Bishop's Falls, and I took them out to the West Coast and in St. John's, and they've been around, boy.
1: They've been around, boy. But you know what hasn't been around? Song 5 and 6 from Evelyn Jess.
0: Oh, right. I was just going to say.
1: You were going to start another story, weren't you?
0: Well, a little one. It's a small, short one.
1: Nah,
0: I would say that.
1: Save that for the music.
0: It'll be out of context then. It will be out of context. It's about the lighthouse tattoo.
1: All right.
0: Right?
1: Well, I tried, dear listener.
0: Right.
1: I tried.
0: Yeah. So with McIsaac, we were listening to Yesbot when he was telling us about the lighthouse tattoo. One point is, whoa, it's like I've got four parents, because Pauline and I were talking on the radio, and I think it kind of like freaked him out a little bit.
1: That's what every 20-year-old wants, is more parenting.
0: You know, it's like two parents, that's enough, right? You know, a lot of people have multiple parents these days, too. Okay, music, songs, great music.
1: That's what Evelyn's all about. There's two songs coming up, Waves from the album The Veil, which is the same album Glitter Queen was from 2017. Mm. And then Trapassi, is that how you say it?
0: Yes, boy.
1: Well, I'm a Newfoundlander.
0: Where are you from?
1: I'm a Newfoundlander that didn't live in Newfoundland very long. Mm. Trapassi in June. It's a single. Stop. It's a single from November 14th, 2018.
0: Yeah. So, fascinating story about that song. So, Evelyn Jess is from rural Newfoundland, and actually Ragged Harbor in the Musgrave Harbor area. Is that around Fogo and Twillingate?
1: I know where Twillingate and Fogo are.
0: Yeah, not too far from Bishop Falls, kind of, right? You know, she said she's a Bay girl at heart, 100%. If I can't get up and walk 5 minutes to the ocean, then I'm not fully like myself.
1: Yeah,
0: satisfied and stuff.
1: I hear that.
0: And it's here I'm going to stay. She actually, incidentally, did live in Alberta for a year. But Trapassi in June, which is by Evelyn Jess and the Black Dress, so that's another one of her bands. And there's a super cool video too. You look it up. But it was the Amelia Earhart songwriting competition, and she submitted Trapassi in June, and she won the competition with this song. And so Amelia Earhart, as you probably know, is the first woman pilot to fly solo across the Atlantic Ocean.
1: Mm-hmm.
0: It was in 1932 from Harbour Grace, landed in Ireland. She was 34 at the time. But prior to that, in June 1928, she was the first woman to fly across the Atlantic at all as a passenger. She spent about a month in Trapassi before the departure. And the song is kind of about that. And the name of the plane was Friendship.
1: Okay.
0: And I had to say that because, of course, Friendly, our Newfoundland dog.
1: Oh, dear.
0: And that's all I'm going to say about our lovely Newfoundland dog, Friendly. But they landed in Wales about 20 hours later. It was really an amazing story. She was ahead of her time, a real pioneer.
1: Yeah,
0: right?
1: That she was.
0: People know about the flight that she flew solo, but the one before that is lesser known. And that's what this song focused about. And apparently, you know, people were just like, couldn't believe there'd be like a woman, this woman from the sky who wears pants.
1: Yeah.
0: Kind of thing, right? It was all quite absurd. And Amelia Earhart apparently was also a nurse during the so-called Spanish flu.
1: I didn't know that.
0: Over a little over 100 years ago. But yeah, Trapassi. I'll tell my Trapassi story after this.
1: Yes, my God.
0: Because for the love of God, play the song.
1: Yes.
0: Okay, so.
1: Shut up.
0: And Waves is I love Waves.
1: Okay, well, let's hear it.
0: No. We're not going to hear it.
1: Evelyn, if you ever listen to the show, God knows I tried to get as many of your songs on as I could.
0: But so Waves is a lovely song, and then Trapassi and June here on
1: Yes Boy. What?

0: Wow, Pauline, that was lovely.
1: The sound of the waves on the shore brings me right back. I tell you, I could play that as sort of like a personal affirmation song, just, you know, or get you in the mood and get you motivated and centered about things, you know?
0: I love waves.
1: Waves was the first one we heard. And Trapassi in June was lovely.
0: Oh, yeah.
1: No doubt she won an award
0: for that. The Amelia Earhart Songwriting Competition.
1: Yeah.
0: You know, I was just going to say with waves, during part of that song, I just closed my eyes and listened to the waves, which is what I like to do when I'm on like a beach in Newfoundland, you know.
1: Yeah.
0: And Trapassi, I remember in high school, we went down there for a basketball tournament. It was in the southern part of the Avalon Peninsula, right? And it was insane. Like it was so intense. A lot of people there, and it was a small basketball court, and fans were like right next to the sidelines, and it was crazy. It was great. I just love it down there. It's really tranquil and peaceful, you know. And I also remember
1: off the beaten track.
0: Oh, for sure. Yeah. The Irish Loop, you know, the Ron Hines territory. South of there. Also, quite a peat industry. So peat. Yeah, I did like a project on that in high school. I remember
1: interesting.
0: That. Sent shots area. Okay.

0: Let's get straight to the rough patch.
1: Rough patch.
0: Rough.
1: That's stories about dogs, and people submit them to us, and in this case, this is
0: from Evelyn James.
1: Yeah, can't wait to hear it.
2: It's time for rough patches. Rough.
0: So with the rough patch, they have... Is menagerie, is that the right word?
1: Menagerie.
0: Okay. I defer to you.
1: Well, I'm saying it in English. I'm not saying it in French.
0: You should say it in French.
1: In English, we say menagerie.
0: Okay. Well, how about in French?
1: I don't know. Menagerie.
0: Richard Bourgeois.
1: Menagerie? I don't know.
0: Okay. So they have two cats. First of all, Mimsy, 14, and Pooter, mom and kitten, now 13 years.
1: Aww.
0: And then an Australian cattle dog, Border Collie Cross.
1: Oh. They're an adventurous dog.
0: Oh, yeah.
1: Very active.
0: Yep. And then a Flemish giant rabbit.
1: Oh, nice. I know what that looks like.
0: And they have glowfish. They've got like an aquarium.
1: Oh, nice.
0: Okay, so Pauline.
1: Very nice.
0: What do you think the story is going to be about?
1: It's going to be about that dog.
0: Nope.
1: No?
0: Nope.
1: Well, it's a rough patch, Derek. We don't have anything for bunnies and fish.
0: Well, we do, actually. Today we do.
1: Today we do? Okay.
0: We can go outside the box today, Pauline.
1: Yes, right? Yes, okay. Fair enough.
0: So it's not the dog.
1: It's not the cats.
0: Not the cats, no.
1: So I'd say it's about the bunny.
0: Bun the Destroyer, yes.
1: Bun the Destroyer.
0: Yes, get out of the way. It's a rough patch, rabbit style here today. So I'm going to try and keep this sort of brief if I can. So Evelyn and her partner, and I get to say her name again.
1: Just call her Bridget.
0: Bridget Bourgeois.
1: At this point, surely she's sick of it.
0: Oh, I doubt that. They finally rented a house of their dreams, right? So no more dungy, dark basement apartments, and they were moving up in the world, and they went out and bought some new furniture. No payments and no interest for like a full year, right?
1: Nice.
0: So they're all excited about that. And close to a year later, when, you know, the payments were due and they paid it on time and everything, right around that time, her cousin had to move and was looking to rehome their bunny rabbit,
1: mm-hmm.
0: right? And so it begins, right? And apparently Bridget Bourgeois loves rabbits, and they made it a birthday gift, and they fell in love instantly with this rabbit.
1: Yeah, right? Rabbits are lovely. Well, they are. We've had rabbits in this house, and remember Clover?
0: I do.
1: I loved Clover.
2: And total shout out to Clover Overboard, awesome band in Lethbridge, and we featured them, and we're going to do more with Clover Overboard. But today we're talking rabbits.
1: Yes, boy.
0: Yeah. And so as new rabbit owners, they were inexperienced, and they decided to let the rabbit roam free in the house.
1: Yeah, let's see where this is going.
0: Yeah. So the next day, after the payments were due, and they had paid it, and like it was all theirs, basically the rabbit went on a rampage.
1: And those are big rabbits.
0: This is like 15 pounds.
1: Yeah, yeah.
0: Right, you know, giant Flemish rabbit.
1: Yeah.
0: And it like demolished, it was particularly hard on the couch. You know, it got in the couch, and like, as she wrote, it demolished everything with every fiber of her being. Like, it's the last hay barrel on earth. And she said, Bridget, this is not working. Right? So they, now the name of the rabbit, get this, was Susie.
1: Oh.
0: And they named it, they changed the name a little bit. So we're talking about names a lot today, Pauline, on the show. Changed it to Susie Q after Susie Quattro.
1: Oh, okay.
0: Because she's the wild one.
1: Yes.
0: Right? And did you know this little known fact, perhaps? You remember Happy Days, the TV show, right? Did you know that Susie Quattro was Leather Tuscadero?
1: Yeah, I was going to say.
0: Did you know that?
1: Wasn't it Pinky Tuscadero?
0: No, younger sister was Leather.
1: Oh, okay.
0: Yeah, Pinky Tuscadero was the hot rod driver and Fonzie's girlfriend.
1: Right.
0: So that's how...
1: Your head is filled with all kinds of stuff, isn't it?
0: Well, I research for the show, right? You do the language, I do the research. Pauline does big syllable words, all the French, all the numbers.
1: All the French and the numbers.
0: Right? You know? Yeah. So the rough patch, the rabbit, this is Bun the Destroyer. Thank you so much.
1: Bun the Destroyer.
0: Bun the Destroyer. Yeah.
1: Did they keep the rabbit?
0: I think so. There's Lily wanting in.
1: Okay.
0: I guess so. I assume so.
1: Yeah.
0: They're loving people. And I think they gave Bun the Destroyer a second chance.
1: Well,
0: maybe there might be a crate or a cage involved. I'm not sure.
1: Yeah.
0: Not sure.
1: You might need to crate her when you're not around.
0: Okay. So Pauline, thanks for that rough patch. We've got two songs coming up.
1: We've got Georgia from the Homemade album 2018, and then after Georgia, A Mother Like You from the Bare Bones album from 2015.
0: Yes, and this is a special song. So Georgia, we're sending this song out today to Marilyn, the official meower of Yes Boy.
3: Meow!
0: because her granddaughter's name is Georgia, and Georgia's going through a pretty big rough patch.
1: Okay.
0: Yeah. Also, Mother Like You, that song, we're sending that out to, well, Marilyn as a mother of, well, grandmother, and Georgia's mom, Nancy. And get this, Georgia's middle name, by the way, is Lily.
1: Oh, really?
0: Outside wanting into the radio room.
1: That's a nice name, Georgia Lily.
0: It is, yeah.
1: It's really pretty.
0: And it was also Marilyn's mother's name, Lily.
1: Oh, really?
0: Yeah, yeah. And Marilyn had a friend, and actually a friend that Friendly and I used to visit, Patricia, and she had a dog named Lily.
1: Oh, right.
0: With the mailman. All mothers out there, Evelyn Jess's mom and Bridget Bourgeois' mom and Georgia and her mom and your mom and mine and everyone's. Okay, so let's go into the next Evelyn Jess song. Georgia here on Yes Boy.
1: Yes Boy.

0: welcome back to Yes Boy, Pauline. Lovely songs just then, Georgia.
1: Loved it. I wish my kids would write a song about me.
0: Right.
1: That's awesome.
0: Like, you're a mother like you.
1: Yeah,
0: like, that's, you know,
1: but you know, wow, what a nice tribute.
0: Well, there's time for them to do that,
1: yeah.
0: Right?
1: And Georgia was bittersweet, of course. Really, really nice song.
0: Yeah, yeah. Lovely music from Evelyn Jess here today on Yes Boy. And we are getting near the end. Oh, how the hour flies by when we're chatting by out in the kitchen, right? Well, we're in the radio room. So we have a couple of more songs here. We're going to try and squeeze in. One is what, Pauline?
1: Home to Newfoundland.
0: Is just about Newfoundlanders living away from home and longing to be back, working away or whatever. So that was an updated 2021 single released in time for 2022 Come Home here in Newfoundland and Labrador.
1: Yes, Paul.
0: And then Clove Video Collective. We talked a bit about that at the start. Richie Perez and Brian Downton. This is how we discovered Evelyn Jess. I know Clove Video Collective has meant a tremendous amount to Evelyn as well. So we have her cover of Round and Round by Rat. And Rat, heavy metal band from the 80s in the US.
1: Yeah. I'm not much of a heavy metal fan. That's why I didn't know how to say that.
0: Right, Rat.
1: Rat.
0: And Round and Round. And do you remember the Round to It? Do you remember that in Newfoundland?
1: Like getting round to it?
0: Yeah. There was like a coaster.
1: Around to it.
0: Like,
1: yeah.
0: Here's a round to it.
1: Yeah.
0: People say, I got to get around to that.
1: Yeah.
0: Well, here it is. Here's a round to it, like a coaster. Why do they call it coasters?
1: I don't know. Because it coasts on the table. It doesn't leave a mark.
0: That might be a London linguistics thing. I don't know.
1: Yeah, yeah. We'll have to ask.
0: Anyway, Clove Video Collective here today on Yes Boy. We're going to close out the show. Round and Round by Rat, covered by Evelyn Jess and Clove Video Collective. Thanks.
1: No thanks yet.
0: We now can you're delaying.
1: Yeah, because I've talked so much. No, we just want to let you know that if you've loved Evelyn Jess's music as much as we have, we're going to do another episode on her. We never commit to a time because we've got a number of show
0: twos in the hopper, right? But yeah. We will get to that and can't wait for that because there's so much more.
1: So much
0: amazing
1: more.
0: Music from Evelyn Jess. Thank you so much to Evelyn Jess today on Yes Boy.
1: Yeah, and thanks for putting it out on Bandcamp and YouTube. And I personally really appreciate the lyrics. I'm not somebody who can listen to a song, even though Evelyn's voice is very clear. I need the lyrics to be able to follow along, and I get so much more out of the music when I can see them. So thank you, Evelyn. That's awesome.
0: Yeah, and we try to kind of interpret the music a little bit and sometimes put our own spin a bit on it too to really get the amazing talent in Newfoundland out to, you know, the rest of the world. Right?
1: Yeah, rest of the world.
0: Yes, boy.
1: Here in Alberta. So you're going to hear Newfoundland first, and then the Clove Video Collective's take on Round and Round.
0: By rat. You like saying that, don't you? Rat.
1: Rat.
0: Rat boy.
1: Rat boy.
0: No rats in Alberta. That's not true anymore. I think there's a few, aren't there?
1: Well, I was going to make a political joke. But I won't.
0: Well, there it was anyway. Okay, great place to end today. We'll look forward to part 2. Thanks so much, everyone, and especially Evelyn Jess here today on Yes Boy.
1: Yes.

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2: 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In local news, the City of St. John's wishes to advise residents that a portion of Bowring Park will be closed today, Monday, July 6th, to facilitate Japanese beetle treatment. The closure will be in effect from the main West Gate entrance on Park Road to the Jamie Morey Sports Field. Barricades and signage will indicate closed areas. The section of the park from the Duck Pond entrance on Waterford Bridge Road to the playground will remain open and accessible during the treatment. The splash pad, pool, playground, and all recreational programming will continue to operate as usual. The closed areas of the park will reopen for regular use on Tuesday, July 7th, 2026. The City of St. John's apologizes for any inconvenience. From the CHMR Sports Desk with sports from Harold Hardiman, in World Cup of Soccer yesterday, England edged Mexico 3-2 and Norway got by Brazil 2-1. In today's games, Portugal takes on Spain at 4:30 p.m. and it's Belgium versus the USA at 9:30 tonight. In Major League Baseball yesterday, the Toronto Blue Jays got shut out 4-0 by the Seattle Mariners for the second straight game. Tonight, the Jays are in San Francisco to take on the Giants. In the Canadian Football League yesterday, the Winnipeg Blue Bombers got a field goal by Sergio Castillo with 21 seconds left to win 14-13 over the Hamilton Tiger Cats. In the WNBA yesterday, the Dallas Wings defeated the Toronto Tempo 89-76. Mariana Mabry scored 19 points for the Tempo. In Challenge Cup men's soccer yesterday, Holy Cross doubled Fieldians 4-2. Jacob Grant scored 2 goals for Holy Cross. In Jubilee ladies soccer yesterday, Holy Cross shut out Fieldians 3-0. Zoe Rowe scored her league-leading 18th goal of the season for Holy Cross. In local arts and entertainment news, the 34th annual Shakespeare by the Sea Festival opens this Sunday. Henry V, Part 1, for the first time ever, opens the festival at the Alt Hotel patio this Sunday, July 12th at 6 p.m. Director Luke Rowe says, though this story surrounds late medieval royalty, I think that the fundamental truth of this family dramedy is universal across location and across time. Henry IV, Part 1 is scheduled to perform Sundays and Mondays at 6 p.m. from July 12th until August 12th on the Alt Hotel patio at 125 Water Street. Performances are weather dependent. For tickets and more information, visit ShakespeareByTheSeaFestival.com or call 709-749-7287. And that wraps up your news break for Monday, July 6th, 2026. I'm Colleen Power. 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
3: Hello folks, well for today, clouds departing to give increasing sunshine. Wattawa sunshine this afternoon, chilly northwesterly winds though, changing to westerly winds near noon at 15 to 20 kilometers per hour. Temperatures reaching near 20 degrees today, except cooler on the coast. For tonight, clear this evening, thin clouds arriving late this evening and overnight to give variably cloudy skies with patchy spells of rain and showers. Fog developing in the evening and spreading inland overnight. Breezy winds in the evening, then clearing and becoming clear after midnight. Winds will become light overnight, temperatures dropping down to near 10 degrees. For tomorrow, Wattawa sunshine with patchy rain or showers developing late in the afternoon. Some of these could get thundery as well. Breezy and cool northeasterly winds developing near noon at 15 to 20 kilometers per hour. A warmer and a tad more humid day with temperatures reaching near 25 degrees, feeling like closer to 27 degrees with Humidex. Parts of the coast will be cooler in the sea breeze. Temperatures along the coast will be near 20 degrees. And for Wednesday, more sunshine continues and warming up even more, with temperatures skyrocketing, approaching near 27 or 28 degrees with low humidity. And those temperatures will continue into Thursday as well. For CHMR Weather, I'm CHMR Chief Meteorologist James Fowler. Have a great Monday.
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1: 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It's a show where you meet a new album and we pay the bill. I'm Hannah.
2: And I'm Christina.
1: Here's how the game works. Each week, one of us picks an album the other has never heard before and surprises them live in studio.
2: We pick our favorite tracks from the album and play them for the other person. And in between songs, we'll give some fun facts about the album or artist, talk about the songs, and see if it was love at first listen.
1: I feel like I need to put down a blanket statement. If I sound like I've got an extra bit of like cool girl vocal fry on the go right now, it's because Christina has so lovingly passed off whatever bug they got in Toronto back to me.
2: What can I say? I love to bring home souvenirs for my honey.
1: So, voice is a little scratchy. We're not feeling great. Seasonal allergies are also affecting this. So, if we're a little low energy, if we're giving a little extra bit of vocal fry today, that is why. We're just going to have to deal with it.
2: But you know what? Pride Month doesn't always have to be about big, loud, flamboyant celebrations. Sometimes Pride Month is quiet, gay, domesticity, and self-care.
1: Absolutely.
2: And that's also important.
1: Absolutely. 1,000%. Speaking of, it is Pride Month here on Blind Date. So not that we don't feature queer artists as much as we can, but this month especially, we are highlighting specifically queer artists and groups, and I'm very excited about that. I'm very excited about my couple of polls.
2: This is the first time in a long time where I don't have anything planned, so I gotta get on that, but
1: you really do. You really, really do. How are you, Christina Acton, Master of Music?
2: Oh, I graduated last week.
1: Yeah.
2: If you're listening to this on CHMA, I graduated exactly a week ago from the time that you were listening to this live on CHMA, so that's pretty crazy. I have a master's degree now. What the heck?
1: That's so wild.
2: Oh my God. It is wild. I put up, the day that we were recording this, my dad and I put up the framed degree on the degree wall, and me and Hannah's shared office at home. We're filling up that wall fast, babe.
1: We are. Those amount of diplomas really take up a lot of space, though.
2: That's true. Those ones are pretty big.
1: Yeah.
2: But yeah, it's crazy. It's nuts. I'm free from school for now and into the near future, at least.
1: That's going to be so great to not have you running around to classes and stuff. I'm really looking forward to that.
2: Really looking forward to me not being out of the house like 12 hours a day.
1: Yes, because then I can be out of the house 12 hours a day. We'll make it work. Well, if you want to find out more about the ongoing saga of Crispy's Not in School, What Will They Do, and all the other things that we're doing, you can head over to our Instagram at blinddatechma, all one word. We had a lot of friends graduate this past week, including
2: Claire Follett, who we played on the show. We love Claire. She's so cool. She's such a good performer and musician. And she graduated. She was part of the very first ever graduating class of the brand new MUBU degree, or Music and Business Joint Degree. So 2 degrees for the price of one. And yeah, congrats, Claire. You graduated. She did that.
1: That's so exciting. You know what other she/her user did that? Sabrina Carpenter.
2: Slay.
1: Because just today, on the day we were recording this, which is June 3rd, she has announced her brand new album. We all knew it was coming. It's called Short and Sweet, and it's coming out on August 23rd. Super exciting. We all know Espresso. We love Espresso. Mm-hmm. I'm very excited by this like 60s vibe that she's got going on right now, this like Bridget Bardot 60s vibe. So I think it's going to be a super fun album. And I'm very excited to hear what she's got in the works.
2: Yeah, that's so exciting. And I have a Pride Month artist update, which is that as of 4 hours ago on the day that we were recording this, Sam Smith made a big announcement, and that announcement is as follows. Quote, "To mark the start of Pride Month, I couldn't be happier to announce the creation of something very special and close to my heart. Myself and my team are in the process of building a charitable foundation to provide support for people within the LGBTQIA+ plus community. It will be called the Pink House, named after the house that I grew up in, my childhood home. I want it to be a useful resource for all queer people to work towards helping secure a happy home for all. The doors to the Pink House will be opening soon, and everyone is welcome. So, new Sam Smith charity dropped. It's so exciting.
1: Yay!
2: Thank you, Sam.
1: So amazing and wonderful. I love that so very much.
2: Yeah.
1: What I also love is the fact that it's time for our first Pride Month album.
2: I was going to say I have no idea. And then I was scrolling on Instagram just now looking for artist updates, and I thought, did Ben Platt drop a new album? But I didn't say anything about it because I didn't know if you were planning on playing that today or at another time. And I also don't know if he actually did drop a new album or if I just misread something. But that's currently my only prediction.
1: He did. I would love to play it at some point. It's not on my radar for Pride, I will tell you that
2: much. Okay. But
1: I've
2: I won't got, listen to
1: I've
2: it
1: got
2: yet,
1: other
2: just
1: plans
2: in case.
1: For Pride. I have other plans for Pride, such as the album that I'm playing tonight. I was thinking about what I wanted to do, and I find that oftentimes I struggle to find CanCon that I enjoy, Canadian content for those not in the biz. But there's been a group that's been on my radar for a little while, and I wanted to play them earlier this year, but then I knew that they had an album coming out at that point in September, and I was like, well, I have to wait to play them. I have to wait.
2: Yeah.
1: And I'm very glad that I did, because I meant that I got to listen to the album, and I really enjoyed it. So I was like, you know what? Let's keep it pretty chill. Let's not do something that's got a huge amount of diving to do. So this week, I'm very excited to say that we are listening to the 2023 album Blame My Ex by The Beaches.
2: The Beaches are definitely one of those names where, like, I've definitely heard them in passing at some point in my life, but I could not tell you anything about them or who they are or their music.
1: Well, I'm so glad, because it means that I get to tell you about them.
2: Yay!
1: We are listening, by the way, folks, to the full album tonight, because it's 32 minutes.
2: Oh my god!
1: So we're listening
2: no
1: to
2: cuts,
1: full
2: no cuts,
1: album, no cuts. Made my job very easy. So The Beaches are a Canadian alternative rock band made up of exclusively femmes. We have sisters Jordan and Kylie Miller. Jordan is part of the LGBTQ plus community, identifies as on the bi pan spectrum. There's Leandra Earle, who is on keyboards, guitar, and backing vocals. Jordan's on lead vocals. And Leandra identifies as queer. There's also drummer Eliza Enman McDaniel. Don't know how Eliza identifies, but good for her.
2: We love to have you here too, you know what?
1: The group is named for, actually, Jordan, Kylie, and Eliza all grew up going to school together. So it's named for the Toronto neighborhood of The Beaches, where Jordan, Kylie, and Eliza all grew up.
2: That's so cool.
1: Leandra joined the group a little bit later. The group started more as like a pop punk group back in like the late aughts, early 2010s. They formed as a group called Done With Dolls with another guitarist. They gained Leandra. They changed the name. They adopted a more alternative rock sound as opposed to pop punk. And here we are. They released a couple of EPs on their own. Then they were signed with Island Records in 2016. And this is their sophomore album.
2: Yay!
1: Very, very
2: excited.
1: Now,
2: wait, I always forget what sophomore means. Second?
1: It's their second, yes. This is their second studio album. Very excited for you to get a chance to listen to this. My tablet's on 15%, so we're going to try to really get through as much of this as we possibly can. We're going to start off with a doubleheader. Some of the songs we're going to listen to tonight are explicit, folks, so just a heads up on that front. I'll try to flag them when I remember to. But we're going to be starting off with a doubleheader of the first two tracks off the album, Blame Brett and What Doesn't Kill You Makes You Paranoid, right here on Blind Date.
2: Yay!

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1: 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This week, we are taking a listen to our first Pride Month selection of 2024. It is the sophomore album from The Beaches, Blame My Ex. We just listened to two tracks off the album, Blame Brett, followed by What Doesn't Kill You Makes You Paranoid. Honey, what'd you think of those two tracks?
2: Oh, those are catchy. Those are bangers. They felt very like exactly what you would hear from a queer pop punk girl group. Like, if you would hear that in the gay club, you know what I mean?
1: For sure.
2: Especially
1: for sure.
2: On lesbian night. Like, I loved it. And yeah, like, absolute bangers, absolute bops. I really love the voice of the lead vocalist.
1: Jordan,
2: yeah. I love Jordan's voice. It's like so, it's like, I don't know, like warbly,
1: deeper.
2: Like deeper, and like, yeah, like really, like not even necessarily rich, but just like, I don't know, there's something
1: it's
2: thick
1: like
2: and
1: punch
2: nice about
1: it.
2: Yes.
1: Punch to it.
2: Yeah. I love it.
1: Blame Brett, in case you didn't catch on, is the title track of the album, kind of, because she says, you know, blame my ex, blame Brett, for why I am the way that I am right now. This is named after the lead singer of Canadian band The Glorious Ones, I believe they're called, whose name is Brett. They were together for a very long time, and then they broke up. She asked him permission to call the song Blame Brett. They played around with pseudonyms, and they couldn't find something that worked nicely as, like, Blame Brett.
2: And, like, we all know who, like, if there was a public relationship, we all knew what it was about.
1: Yeah. So she asked permission to, like, use it, and he was like, as a fellow songwriter and a fellow musician, this bit is extremely funny, and I do give you permission to use my name.
2: The alliteration's too good to pass up, man.
1: Exactly.
2: And
1: everybody knows a Brett.
2: We all know a Brett. Yeah, no, those are awesome. Those are awesome opening tracks.
1: I'm so glad you liked it. So after the group was signed to Island Records, they released a couple more EPs, called The Professional and then Future Lovers. They were eventually combined into a compilation album known as Sisters Not Twins, The Professional Lovers album.
2: Oh, that's fun.
1: And
2: damn, these are great names.
1: Yeah. Unfortunately, during the pandemic, the band was dropped from Island Records because it was pandemic times. They weren't touring. It was a whole thing. So this album is actually independently released.
2: Oh, good for them.
1: Very, very cool of them. We're going to dive into another double header here now, because as I said, we're listening to the full album tonight, so we just got to jump right into it. We're going to jump into a doubleheader of Me and Me, which is explicit, and followed by Everything is Boring right here on Blind Date.
2: Okay.

0: 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Welcome back to Blind Date here on CHMA and CHMR, depending on where you're finding us this evening. This week, we are taking a listen to Canada's very own alt-rock femme queer band, The Beaches, and their sophomore album, Blame My Ex. We just listened to two tracks, Me and Me, and Everything is Boring. Honey, what did you think of those two songs?
1: I say this absolutely as a compliment. It's really giving Canadian Muna, or Muna.
0: Muna, yeah. I think of them a lot as the Aces, actually.
1: Ooh, yes,
0: yes. I think they've done a couple of interviews where, like, people have brought up the Aces, and they're like, we are honored to be called, like, Canada's Aces, and they've spoken very highly about the Aces as well.
1: That's awesome. Yeah, no, I really like both of those tracks too. Again, like, really, really catchy, like, really good hooks. That last one is definitely going to be an earworm for me. The It's Raining, It's Pouring, like,
0: yeah,
1: that's in here forever now. I think I preferred the first one a little bit more though.
0: Me and Me?
1: Yeah, I really liked it. I really liked how it, like, sped up progressively at the beginning.
0: Oh my God.
1: That was so fun.
0: Yeah, it's like the person who's, like, spiraling and telling the story.
1: Yeah.
0: It's like, come on, like, you gotta listen to me. I'm fine.
1: Yeah, yeah, the, like, in real time musical spiral. I thought that was awesome.
0: Yeah.
1: Yeah. Great tunes, babe.
0: Yeah. I love this album. It's like absolutely bangers wall to wall. There's like not a ballad to be found.
1: Yeah. Oh, bangers, great. Baby. Forget what I said earlier about Pride Month. We're here for bangers only.
0: So it's worth noting that, you know, The Beaches, they've been around for a little while. Even though we're just discovering them, they've kind of made some waves on the Canadian music scene. And that they've got four Junos to their name.
1: No way.
0: They won Breakthrough Group of the Year in 2018 for their first studio album, Late Show. They won Rock Album of the Year for the Sisters Not Twins compilation album back in 2022.
1: Nice.
0: And they won two Junos just this past year at the 2024 Junos, where they won Group of the Year, and Blame My Ex won Rock Album of the Year.
1: Damn, that's awesome. That's huge.
0: I did not know that when I walked into this album, and I was doing my research earlier, and I was like, whoa, hold on. These guys are actually, like, doing pretty well for themselves.
1: Yeah, they're getting accolades. They're getting recognized.
0: Apparently, Blame Brett went, like, viral earlier this year. That's not the one that I've heard around, but go off.
1: Oh, okay.
0: There's one that I've heard around that we'll get to a little while later. But yeah, I'm very, very happy for them that they found some success and that they did a show at Lollapalooza last year, I do believe.
1: Oh, hell yeah.
0: Like, they're doing quite well for themselves right now, and I'm happy to give them a little boost where I can.
1: Yeah.
0: We're going to do another doubleheader. Surprise, surprise. The next song we're going to be listening to is a song called My Body featuring Your Lips, which is a track by The Beaches featuring the group Beach Weather. A little funny that they're both beach related.
1: That's really funny.
0: Followed by Kismet, which I think is one of my favorites off the album.
1: Ooh, okay.
0: So very excited for you to listen to these. Let's just dive right in. Here's My Body featuring Your Lips and Kismet by The Beaches right here on Blind Date.